0: himself a star player. This is the Foreign Desk.
1: It turned the American team from the sort of darling of the tournament into the villain of the tournament.
2: They view their poor performance in the World Cup as being emblematic of a kind of wider crisis that is facing the prosperity of Germany.
3: People are talking about Tevert now. He's put them on the map.
0: You're listening to The Foreign Desk with me, Andrew Muller. The intercession of US President Donald Trump in the case of the red card issued to Team USA player Follerin Balogun was shocking, though scarcely surprising from the self-proclaimed sports expert and FIFA Peace Prize laureate. Among the many onlookers baffled and or appalled was ITV pundit Gary Neville, late of Manchester United and England.
4: I mean, it's unprecedented. I've never seen anything like it in my life. It's ridiculous. But am I surprised with the sort of people involved? No, I'm not surprised. I don't think any of us should be. We're into a sort of era of sort of where we question what's wrong and right.
0: Well, I'm joined now by Sally Jenkins, staff writer at The Atlantic. Sally has covered 10 Olympic Games and previously wrote for ESPN and Sports Illustrated. Sally, first of all, give us some idea of how unusual it is that the head of state of a host nation of any sporting tournament would intercede in the manner that President Trump did. Have you ever known of anything like it?
1: In Russia and China, maybe. the Beijing Olympics, perhaps, or... I mean, Putin certainly tried to intervene with the International Olympic Committee on some issues, particularly around doping. But I've never seen a head of state just quite so boldly ask for a favor over officiating. I mean, normally officiating would seem to be sort of beneath the notice of a head of state, right?
0: Well, you would hope. I mean, that said, I do think it is probably something that every sports fan at some point in their lives has wanted to do, pick up the phone and make a call and get something overturned. But if you think back to when it happened, when this bizarre story broke, what was your first understanding of this actually is what it looks like? The president of the United States, Earth's most powerful individual, is trying to get a red card rescinded.
1: You know, it just was appalling. You know, it comes within the larger context in the United States of, I think there's certainly a certain viewpoint that this Justice Department, this administration has sort of flexed its muscle in ways that are inappropriate, whether it's knocking down a wing of the White House without, you know, clearance, whether it's bombing a foreign country without congressional approval. I mean, they're just one example after another of a sort of flexing of power in ways that Americans aren't accustomed to seeing from a White House. And so, you know, I think it falls into that broader context for the American audience, or maybe the global audience as well. You know, they're just it comes into just such a larger global context with this administration that it's hard to view it as an isolated act.
0: I mean, would we care to speculate as to the reasons FIFA didn't simply ignore him? You know, thank you, Mr. President, for your input, but this is kind of our show.
1: Well, look, there's a long history of governing bodies cozying up to dictators. This isn't the first time that I think someone from FIFA has been a little too, you know, friendly with a head of state. You know, the IOC, Thomas Bach, appeared to be bosom buddies with Vladimir Putin during the run-up to various international events. And so it's not that it's that rare. It's the combination of pettiness and size that I think is quite so disconcerting.
0: Was it your sense, though, that it did change the vibe around the U.S. team in this tournament? I mean,
1: absolutely,
0: because obviously they lost the next match in quite spectacular style. But nonetheless, did it alter the mood?
1: Completely. You know, it turned the American team from the sort of darling of the tournament, a very feel good story, a source of a great deal of affection, into the villain of the tournament, you know, the beneficiary of an inappropriate intervention, an incursion on officiating authority and on FIFA authority. And it made them, even among some of their own countrymen, not near as popular as they had been the day before.
0: I mean, is it clear to you why President Trump has been so invested in the World Cup? I mean, obviously it is a big deal for any country to host a World Cup, but he has taken an extremely close interest in this one above and beyond just following Balogun's red card. Is all this just payback for the FIFA Peace Prize?
1: It's all just a bid for attention. I mean, I think that the driver behind the Trump administration is the eternal bid for owning the news cycle and owning the most attention possible in any given day. And the World Cup commands such a huge viewership and audience that I think that Trump simply wants to win the news day every day around the World Cup if he possibly can. And so he didn't bother denying it, right? I mean, he certainly owned up to it immediately and said, yeah, I made the phone call. Yes, I called Infantino. You know, yes, I requested that they review it. It's not as though he wanted to hide it. You know, he wanted it front and center.
0: I mean, is that, I guess, also the answer to the question of why he has apparently nobly put himself forward to present the trophy on Sunday? I mean, does he actually think this plays with anybody in his base, or is it just as simple as he likes being on television?
1: Well, I think it's both. Look, he's very, very savvy about the audience, and he's very, very savvy about his base. And I think that it's a real mistake to demean his efforts in that regard. He has managed to win the presidency of the United States not once but twice. And so I think at your peril, do you, you know, become derisive about his ability to command an audience? I think he knows exactly what he's doing. You know, does he also love attention? Yeah, obviously he does. He wants his name on everything. You know, but I do think it's also a bid for his base. It's a bid for audiences that like aggression, that like incursion. It's why he's also such a big champion of Ultimate Fighting, and why he would host, you know, this fairly barbaric spectacle on the lawn of the White House, because I think he understands that his audience have a real taste for bloody red meat and a taste for punishment.
0: I mean, does it make any difference, do you think, to his calculations about Sunday should Spain happen to win it? Obviously, if Argentina do, that's fairly easy. He gets on very well with Argentina's president, Javier Milei, who I think he sees probably quite rightly as some sort of kindred spirit. Spain's Prime Minister Pedro Sanchez very much not. And obviously, as recently as the NATO summit the other week in Ankara, Trump was decrying Spain as, I quote, terrible people and insisting that all trade be cut off with them.
1: Well, I think that he would probably use it as an opportunity to throw his weight around a little bit and to, in some way, you know, find some way to deliver a new insult. Again, I can't stress enough that I think that Trump's base has a taste for insult and a taste for punishment. And so I wouldn't be surprised to see him try to use it in some way.
0: Overall, and perhaps even leaving aside the controversy over the red card, has this World Cup been actually, do you think, a good advertisement for the United States? Because obviously, when any country hosts a World Cup or an Olympics, they want to put on a big show. They want to put their best foot forward. They want the world to think better of them for them having hosted it.
1: I think it's been terrific. It's much better than I expected. As with every large global sports event, there are a lot of sort of doomsday predictions in advance of the event. Will it be safe? Will the tickets sell? Are the tickets worth the money? All of that stuff. I think the answer to most of those questions is that the event has been a huge success. I think the foreign audiences who came over here were pleasantly surprised by a lot of what they saw. Bottom line is, I think that the very best and worst of the country was on display, from Waffle Houses and Walmarts to, you know, the incredibly warm reception cities gave to people like the Scots fans who came over with their tartans and fell in love with Boston, and Boston fell in love with them. You know, those were some really charming interactions. And I think that, you know, for American audiences to be exposed to these teams and their followers was a great exchange. It's one of the great, it's really what's most healthy about international sport is that sort of exchange. And, you know, one of the world thing, the things the World Cup really does annually that is always so surprising is it converts fans to other countries. You know, you can be an American and become a huge fan of the French soccer team, You can become a huge fan of the Argentinians. And so I think that was a really lovely thing. And I think Americans really embraced the entire experience. And then the very worst of it was, you know, big box stores and a president who will make a phone call and try to get a red card reversed.
0: That was Sally Jenkins, staff writer at The Atlantic. This is The Foreign Desk. You're listening to The Foreign Desk with me, Andrew Muller. Few countries arrive at a World Cup with a greater baggage of expectation or entitlement than Germany. Four-time champions, eight-time finalists. And after uncharacteristic group stage failures in 2022 and 2018, 2026 was supposed to offer a chance to restore what Germans, and a somewhat weary world, had come to see as the natural order of things. A penalty shootout against Paraguay in the first knockout round extinguished all such hopes.
5: La orden del árbitro. Respira Canales. Llegó, le pegó.
6: Jonathan Tah bringt ja Deutschland erstmals in Führung. Nein! Machu José Canale drin und Deutschland ist raus.
7: They need to go to Berlin and they need to figure out what they're doing, because this is not a national team that's going to win anything ever. They need to go home and rethink it all.
0: But did this tell us anything about Germany or just about German football? Well, joining me now is James Rothwell, Berlin correspondent for The Telegraph. James, I know it does seem like old news at this end of the World Cup, but how would you say Germany has taken their early exit generally? And has it been even worse than those previous World Cup failures because they lost on penalties, which Germany famously just never does?
2: Yes, I think the Germans have taken their performance in this World Cup really badly. They've taken it very much to heart. And it's because they view their poor performance in the World Cup as being emblematic of a kind of wider crisis that is facing the prosperity, if you like, of Germany. This is a country that for many years has considered its strong performance in football to kind of run in parallel with its economic success and its political stability and like its kind of wider prosperity in the world. And there are elements of German society that feel that all of that is being called into question at the moment.
0: Was that narrative already building? Because they, of course, did go out in the group stages at the previous two World Cups as well. So had the fact of those two failures rather raised the stakes even further this time?
2: I think there are two components which have raised the stakes. The first, as you point out, is going out on penalties. That's the kind of ignoble exit that's usually associated with the England team, not the German team. But there's also a political context to this. There is a lot of frustration in Germany at the moment with Chancellor Friedrich Merz, and what triggered the kind of major backlash really against the performance at the World Cup was a, critics would say, very tone deaf post that the Chancellor put out, which to my eyes at the time, frankly, just seemed like a German Chancellor, you know, kind of congratulating his national team and giving them commiserations on the fact that they'd lost. But it went down really badly in the German press. Some even considered it to be a message from the Chancellor that was almost kind of congratulating the team on losing. They felt there was nothing to congratulate the team on in terms of their performance. So that, if you like, ratcheted up the frustration, not only about the performance of the German team in the World Cup, but also the way that Mr. Merz kind of views failure, views problems in German society. People were really looking at that, as I said, as emblematic of a kind of wider malaise with the path that Germany is on.
0: I mean, clearly, because, I mean, as you correctly point out, I think what Chancellor Merz posted was really pretty much what you would expect any head of government to post in such an event. I don't really think that, well, I don't really understand if people expected him to be personally in the front row at the airport pelting them with cabbages upon their return. But what are the specific things or the specific aspects of German life that people think have acquired metaphorical representation by the failures of their football team? Is it anything in particular or everything in general?
2: Well, what's really interesting about this is that many Germans do actually feel that the Chancellor has been pelting them with eggs in terms of their work ethic, in terms of their perceived laziness, in terms of their, the Chancellor has claimed, sort of penchant for malingering. You know, this government under Chancellor Friedrich Merz very recently passed a reform which basically bans Germans from telephoning in sick. Instead, they have to go into their GP's office in person to get a note. Friedrich Merz says he's passed that reform because too many Germans are taking sick leave. So to some extent, the man on the street, if you like, in Germany, does feel that he's getting a ribbing all the time from the Chancellor. And yet when they see their national team, emblematic of their status in the world, getting absolutely monstered at the World Cup, he seems to be full of praise. And I do think that side of it really rankled a lot of Germans.
0: I mean, what kind of reaction are we seeing from those parties in opposition to Chancellor Merz? Are they trying to seize upon Germany's failure at this World Cup as a metaphor for general national decline as well?
2: Well, you've got Alternative for Germany, which is kind of the de facto opposition party, definitely jumping on that bandwagon, not just in the context of football, but also to some extent on Germany's migration policy. So what I've noticed, you know, sort of reading the German papers every day and speaking to German politics, is that the AfD has slightly backed off now, sort of attacking the German government on migration, because in terms of rhetoric, those two parties are sometimes difficult to distinguish. They're looking at other areas of public life where they feel that Germany is falling short. One of those might be on the slightly more frivolous end of the spectrum. Yes, the football. But on the other end of the spectrum, as I mentioned earlier, it's things like national infrastructure. It's the trains not running on time. And also, of course, because the AfD is now opposition, they just feel that they've got to seize any opportunity to criticise this coalition government.
0: What's been the general tone taken by the German media? I mean, I did see Die Welt's headline to the effect that Germany isn't Germany anymore. Is that sort of the melodramatic garment rending we usually associate with the English tabloid media in such circumstances, or are they tapping into a fairly solid sentiment there?
2: Well, when those newspapers said, for example, that Germany isn't Germany anymore, I think that they were thinking not only about the football, but also about the trains and about German infrastructure, because you had a kind of perfect storm when Germany went out of that World Cup. It was happening at roughly the same time as this awful heat wave in Germany, with temperatures going up to about 41 degrees centigrade, record levels in some parts of the country. And the infrastructure, particularly the train infrastructure, kind of collapsed in part due to the heat wave. So that was part of the context, if you like, the news context of what was going on in the background. This idea that a country that used to be great at football and politically stable and sensible when it came to foreign policy, by which I mean from the German mindset, staying out of foreign policy, you know, it's sort of moving into uncharted, unstable territory, whether that be football, whether it be the trains not working anymore, whether it be just a general sense that some of the luster of the country has rubbed off. But I think overall, Germans have just a very, very high standard when it comes to their expectation of their quality of life, when it comes to their expectation of the performance of their football team. And because the standard is so high, they are all the more disappointed when aspects of their life fall below that standard. And I think that's why the reaction from some elements of the German media to basically losing a football match comes across as so bitter and so visceral.
0: James Rothwell, thank you. This is the Foreign Desk. You're listening to The Foreign Desk with me, Andrew Muller. If any one country can be said to have won the 2026 World Cup without actually winning the 2026 World Cup, it is Cape Verde. The first-time qualifiers surprised many, not least themselves, by escaping their group.
8: You've been watching the game. Yes. What's your appraisal of the way the Cape Verdean team has been playing so far?
9: I personally think so far Cabo Verde has been playing great. It's been matching Uruguay's pressure.
0: Tonight, scoring a live goal here. And you can see, Marcelo, what can you do? and then pushing Argentina to extra time in the round of 32. A country with a population about the size of that of World Cup host cities, Atlanta or Kansas City, had captured the world's attention and imagination. I'm joined now for reaction from Cape Verde, a country still trying to take it all in, by Andre Costa Amaral, journalist for the Cape Verdean newspaper Expresso das Ijas. Andre, first of all, if there is one moment of Cape Verde's World Cup adventure that I think the whole world is going to remember forever, it is Sidney Lopez Cabral's goal against Argentina. Were the people around you quite able to believe what you were watching at that moment?
10: It was a great goal. It was a beautiful goal. All the game against Argentina, I went to watch the game at a fan zone, in two fan zones, two different fan zones here in Praia. And the feeling was, okay, Argentina scores the first goal. And everybody, I think that me from at least, I thought, okay, it was a good dream. It was a beautiful day. But let's try not to lose for many. Let's try our best. But then Cabo Verde scores. Argentina gets ahead again. And Sydney scores that goal that was one of the most beautiful goals in the World Cup. And Argentina had to struggle and fight a lot to win against Cabo Verde. People here were ecstatic. You could feel the joy in the people here in Praia. Not because of the result. Cabo Verde ended up losing the match. But there was a feeling of the victory, even in the defeat against such a powerhouse as Argentina.
0: I mean, it wasn't just a great moment in Cape Verde sporting history. It was a great moment in Cape Verde's history. And since Cape Verde went on this extraordinary run, do you get the sense, or is there even a tangible sense, that the world's view of Cape Verde has changed? For example, are Cape Verde's holiday resorts and beaches getting an uptick in bookings? Are more people trying to find out about Cape Verde?
10: Well, according to some data that we gathered here, there was a spike in the searches for Cabo Verde as a tourist destination, especially in the U.S. According to Google data, in the U.S., the searches for Cabo Verde rose about 5,000%. And even markets like Japan and others that never thought that Cabo Verde, probably never thought that Cabo Verde was a country even, started searching for Cabo Verde as a tourism destination, as an holiday destination. Is there a real growth? I think that it's too soon yet. But I think that the Cape Verdean authorities, especially in the touristic areas, should work to capitalize on that, bring more tourists, show more of the country. There are a lot of resorts here in Cabo Verde, especially in Sao and Boa Vista, the two main islands for tourists. I think that it's a work that has to be done. But I think, too, that it is too soon to know if there are real increase of the number of tourists.
0: That was Andre Costa Amaral, journalist for Cape Verdean newspaper Expresso das Ijas, and this is The Foreign Desk. That's it for this episode of The Foreign Desk. We'll be back next week, and look out for The Foreign Desk Explainer, available every Wednesday. The Foreign Desk was produced by Anita Riota and Lily Austin. Lily also produces The Foreign Desk Explainer. To contact The Foreign Desk team, you can email Anita at aer@monocle.com. 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From me, Andrew Muller, thanks very much for listening. Until next time, goodbye.
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11: 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Kicking things off, though, we're off to Salzburg in Austria with Klanger Russell.
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0: Regard de Moi by Kungs from France, a Monaco Radio classic for you there. 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
1: The Monocle Daily wraps up the day in Europe every weekday at 1800 London time. 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
1: Vous êtes de retour sur Sunset Radio. 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

0: are tons more coming your way a little later on. 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
1: You're listening to Monocle Radio in association with Chanel Watches. The silhouette of the J12 watch sets itself apart with its clean, precise lines. Yet, once worn, it is its softness that stands out. Polished with diamond powder, the highly resistant ceramic that adorns it entirely feels as smooth as silk against the skin. A sensory appeal painstakingly perfected for over a quarter of a century that reveals the watchmaking excellence of Chanel. An invincible softness that becomes one with whomever wears it. Chanel Watches, official timekeeper of Monocle Radio.
0: It's 10 a.m. in Tokyo, 3 a.m. in Barcelona, 2 a.m. here in London, and 2200 in Brasilia. That's the time on Monocle Radio, brought to you by Chanel Watches. From Midori House in London, I'm Hassan Anderson with you for just under 1 more hour. Still a lot of good stuff to come whilst I'm on the mic. Up ahead, Monocle's guide to the built environment, The Urbanist. Then a few tunes from around the world too. That's all ahead on Monocle Radio. But first, here's the latest headlines from Julia Kim in our Tokyo Bureau.
2: I'm Julia Kim in Tokyo. Here are your headlines. Ukrainian President Volodymyr Zelensky has named a new commander-in-chief in the biggest shakeup of the country's military since the start of its war with Russia. Zelensky appointed Mykhailo Drapachy following almost a week of street protests in Kyiv. They were triggered by the dismissal of Ukraine's popular defense minister, Mykhailo Fedorov, who had previously clashed with the former commander-in-chief, Oleksandr Syrsky. The personal information of all South Korean diplomats is presumed to be leaked in what the foreign ministry has called an unprecedented cyber attack. The data breach of the country's diplomatic training academy went undetected for almost 10 months, with unauthorized access continuing until early February this year. Some cybersecurity analysts have said it resembles tactics often used by North Korean state-backed hackers, but Seoul officials say all possibilities remain on the table. Aircraft orders have fallen short of expectations at Britain's Farnborough Air Show this year. Plane makers and airlines have so far unveiled nearly 300 deals so far, with Boeing edging past European rival Airbus. But both companies are expected to fall short of the 800 aircraft orders industry experts had estimated as they contend with supply chain constraints and production bottlenecks. And finally, as the mercury reaches extreme highs here in Japan, a new dress code for Tokyo government workers is also getting people hot under the collar. The so-called Cool Biz initiative, unveiled this year, encourages male employees to forgo suits this summer in favor of shorts in the office after successive months of record-breaking heat. But it's prompted debate in Japan, with local media coining a new term, sunehara, or leg hair harassment, to describe the discomfort felt by those getting an unwanted eyeful of their male co-workers' legs. All that, of course, could probably be resolved by letting them wear skirts too, I have to say. Well, that's your news roundup for this hour here on Monocle Radio. There's more still to come. Stay tuned.
0: Now it's time for The Urbanist.

0: There's something about that diversity of ownership. There's something about the diversity of the sort of the economic sectors that means that different voices can contribute a lot that's positive, provided they've got a place where those discussions can be had.
1: In the melee of new cultural quarters and artist precincts, how do we ensure that arts districts that have been around for decades also continue to thrive? This is The Urbanist, Monocle's programme all about the cities we live in, and I'm your host, Andrew Tuck. Today, the CEO of South Bank Employers Group in London joins us to discuss the area, which houses a number of important arts and entertainment institutions in the British capital that have been working together to help each other flourish for the past 75 years. Then we're joined by an author who's recently published a book exploring the potential for a post-carbon future. We explore some of the real-world examples contained in that book and learn how harnessing time-tested land management systems could be the key to progress. That's all ahead, right here on The Urbanist with me, Andrew Tuck. A swathe of new cultural hubs, many of which we have covered here on The Urbanist, have been opening across London and beyond. But what can set these places off on the right foot to guarantee that they survive as long as some of our more storied areas? For a well-embedded cultural area such as London's South Bank, everything from architecture to programming, good governance and generous public space have all contributed to this area's now 75 years of success. I was joined in the studio recently by Nick Durston. Nick is the CEO of the South Bank Employers Group, created to coordinate organisations in the area to improve this part of London. And we discussed the lessons that the South Bank could teach other cultural districts. But I began by asking Nick to set the scene a little and tell us where and what is the South Bank.
0: It's a very distinctive neighbourhood, south of the river, as it were, and we always define it as the area between Lambeth Bridge and Blackfriars Bridge, but includes Waterloo Station. So hopefully for those who know the area, that gives that sense of an area that's quite tight. You know, I think it's 0.2% of London's landmass, but defined by that big sweep of the Thames. You know, if you look at the map, you'll see that the Thames arcs in a very dramatic way, which means that the South Bank, whilst south of the river, is still very much part of central London. It's actually further north than Victoria, for example, because of how that bend in the river, you know, has fundamentally set its geography.
1: Now, tell me, we're here because we're going to talk about the 75th anniversary of the South Bank. But of course, this bit of the river was known by a certain Mr. Shakespeare, who used to walk along here. The Clink Jail was here. It goes back into London's history. So why do we think of it in this 75-year term as well?
0: It has had a very interesting history as a part of London, but a history that's very different to other parts of London. So in stark contrast to the area in central London that's north of the river, you know, that's defined historically by the so-called great estates, you know, the aristocratic estates, but also some of those new estates with new developers taking significant chunks of central London. The South Bank was always part of London that was different, so characterised in the early 19th century by sort of market gardening, so quite marshy, but then began to industrialise, you know, in the late 19th century, and with the arrival of Waterloo Station, you know, really began to transform. So it's an area that has seen significant periods of regeneration and change in the 20th century. And really, the anniversary marks the Festival of Britain, the national festival that was put on by the then Labour government to really give that tonic for the nation, that was what it was called, after the Second World War. And whilst that was a national festival, the prime site was on the South Bank. So the area that we know of as Jubilee Gardens was a very significant part of the site. And the Royal Festival Hall was built for the Festival of Britain in 1951. So hence it's the 75th anniversary of the Royal Festival Hall, which obviously is a really important part of the South Bank Centre. And that was always built as the permanent sort of historical legacy of the festival. So this cultural palace for the people was always at the heart of what the festival was meant to do.
1: This is a really significant cultural centre, as I say. The Royal Festival Hall, the Hayward Gallery, the National Theatre, still one of the most amazing buildings and centres for the arts in London. How did that all come together? Why did it become such a cultural centre for the city?
0: So it's not master planned. One of the key characteristics of the South Bank is it's never been master planned. There's never been a grand plan. Having said that, the origins of what you describe very much lie in the 1943 London plan, so the Abercrombie plan, which did identify that the South Bank should be a place where culture should thrive. Now, that links to the Festival of Britain and the Royal Festival Hall, as I've described. But over time, the existence of this internationally significant cultural hub with, as you say, South Bank Centre, National Theatre, BFI, so BFI South Bank, but also the IMAX, which arrived more into the 21st century, but also those other organisations like the Old Vic, and more recently Ballet Rombert, who are based on the South Bank. That has followed a really fascinating story over those 75 years, with each of those being built at different periods. So there is a sense that that all is to one plan, but actually they came about, you know, in a fascinating sort of history and a quite a varied history. But what you have is this incredible collection of cultural and artistic organisations next to each other, attracting, you know, millions of visitors each year and really defining what the South Bank is known for, which is an internationally significant cultural hub that has then led other aspects of the area's change throughout that period.
1: So we've persuaded you to come in the studio because you have an interesting role that in one way or another joins dots between almost everybody in the South Bank. You're the chief exec of the employers group for the South Bank. So what's your job then?
0: Chief exec of South Bank Employers Group, this very, very interesting organisation that was created in the early 1990s. So the origins of it are actually sort of in the late 80s, where South Bank was undoubtedly facing some challenges. You know, the GLC was abolished in 1986, and certain parts of London really began to suffer from that lack of, you know, London-wide coordination. And South Bank definitely was one of those areas that began to see significant underinvestment, a real lack of kind of economic confidence, and some real social challenges, typified, I guess, by what was known as Cardboard City, where significant numbers of London's homeless would gather in what is now the site of the IMAX. So the Bullring, if you like, which was built, became a home, a temporary home for many of London's homeless. So the employees group's origins really lie in a small group of organisations who had a vision for a better future. I always describe the history as it was the coalition of the willing. It came into being because of a sense of the possible that the establishment of Coin Street Community Builders had given to the area. So Coin Street are a really, really important organisation on the South Bank and its history, established in the mid-80s, led by a group of local residents who were objecting to some inappropriate development on the north of the river. They successfully defeated that development and then, in agreement with the then GLC, brought a very significant chunk of the South Bank, so a very important part of central London as we now know it. And that sense of doing something led to Coin Street and others beginning to talk, so that includes Shell. Sainsbury's had their head offices in Stamford Street. And so in the early days, it was a very small number of employers who began to say, let's come together. So not a government initiative, very much that sense of a coalition of the willing. And then over time, more and more member organisations joined, so all of the cultural organisations. And the key word in the name is employers. So it's not just big business. It's St Thomas's Hospital, it's Shell, it's the South Bank Centre and the BFI, it's Network Rail, it's Coin Street. So you have this incredibly wide-ranging and diverse group of caring organisations who want to look after their home, but also want it to be an area where business thrives, but also where people live, people study. So we have King's, we have LSBU and Morley College London as our members. So it's this wide-ranging coalition who fundamentally get stuff done.
1: You lobby a little bit, you come together about the ideas that you think are best next stages for the continued development of this, and you represent hopefully some commercial ambition as well. You want the place to thrive and survive and grow and be for all.
0: Yeah, absolutely. Yeah, certainly advocate. But because we're an organisation that's celebrating our 35th anniversary this year, we like to think that we know what works. We haven't got all the answers. But with a wide range of members and the way we work with our partners, it means we do have a very good sense about what the South Bank needs, you know, how we shape local services, but also, crucially, how we deliver those services through our members and with our partners. So one example of that is we worked with the local authority on a very innovative financial mechanism whereby 1% of the London Eye's annual turnover is reinvested back in the area. And that helps to maintain the cleanliness in the area. It helps to maintain Jubilee Gardens, which is that amazing piece of green space in front of the London Eye. But it also provides extra security for the many, many millions of visitors that come to the area. I mean, last year we had 38 million visitors. So we have ideas. We bring those ideas together through our members, and then we put them into practice through very, very real services. We also market the South Bank. So South Bank London is one of London's first destination brands, and that really has helped to put South Bank on the map as a key visitor destination for Londoners, other visitors, including international tourists as well.
1: When people come to see you, as I'm sure they often do, and say, OK, why does this damn thing work? You know, what would be your, if people were trying to do this in Tokyo or in Sydney, like take a part of a city and re-engineer it for everybody, with culture at its heart, but jobs as a key part of that. What are the four or five things when you look back on your amazing career, do you say, okay, these are the things you've got to think about if you're going to get this right?
0: So I think at the heart of it is South Bank is a real place. You know, it's where people live. It's where people work. It's where people visit, yes. But what's key is that everyone has a voice. So it is an area that is characterised by strong community voices. Lots of people live there. So community is key. Being able to have mechanisms that enable the community to talk to businesses, to talk to the council. There's something about that diversity of ownership. There's something about the diversity of the sort of the economic sectors that means that different voices can contribute a lot that's positive, provided they've got a place where those discussions can be had. One of the key things that South Bank Employers Group set up when it was first established was a partnership, you know, with a capital P, a place where politicians, businesses, residents can come together and begin to talk about what they want. We have a 2030 vision that's been pulled together with different politicians from different parties, you know, businesses, community organisations. We have a neighbourhood forum. And so only last week I was around the table of an evening, you know, with 20 other people from different strands of community life, talking about a whole range of issues, you know, state of the pavements, ways in which we can get local young people into jobs with all the amazing employers that are there. The cultural organisations were around that table as well. So that's a fundamental part of it. I would say the third element is undoubtedly economic success. You know, you have to have a thriving economy. So there's lots in there, but I think it's about how you find ways of governing, or rather stewarding, the conversations, the discussions, so that different voices are heard, and that essentially new proposals are discussed at all sorts of levels. Now, that doesn't always mean that every development is welcome, but I think one of the things that definitely stands out for me in my 10 years as chief exec is the way in which you can have really, really honest conversations with people. I was talking to a developer recently about, you know, some new residential proposals, and it's really good to say, well, let's bring you in contact with other neighbours. So before you go into planning, you've got a real sense of how this development is likely to be received at a local community level.
1: Nick Durston there, and my thanks to him for joining us on The Urbanist. As far as utopian visions go for cities, a post-carbon future is equally as exciting as it is seemingly distant. But imagining visions for that sort of world isn't just spiritually satisfying, it also provides us with ideas for how to work towards it and better our relationship with the environment in the process. I'm joined now by Billy Fleming, founder and co-director of the Climate and Community Institute and assistant professor of landscape architecture at Temple University's Tyler School of Art and Architecture. Oh, and also the author of the recent book, Building Post-Carbon Futures, Land, Justice and Energy Transitions. Well, Billy, thank you for joining me. Now, as we just heard, you wear a lot of hats in the architecture and climate worlds. What has inspired you then to write this book?
2: Wearing those many hats means I'm involved in a lot of different conversations around climate change and design, whether it's with folks who work in government or think tank world, developing the policies that kind of shape how and where and what sort of manner our buildings and landscapes and infrastructure come together, and also with folks in the professional design world who are working on the contracts for clients who ultimately commission this work. And one of the things that became clear to me over the course of, you know, years sitting in, you know, many of those worlds was that many of us in planning, in design, in climate policy, in kind of the broader urbanism world, have been looking in all of the wrong places for models of what it looks like, or perhaps could look like, to build a more beautiful, abundant, and perhaps just post-carbon world. And realizing that so much of what does pass for either sustainable or resilient or climate positive design or planning in those spaces often amounts to little more than a branding exercise. And it's led our fields to rely on a very small set of incredibly flawed projects that often actually end up contributing much more to our emissions portfolio and to the ways in which design and planning contribute to extreme inequality and gentrification as a result. And so this book, I think, grew out of a sort of shared frustration that I had with folks in those different circles and a desire to show, you know, colleagues, friends, and others who just might be interested that, in fact, there's a much wider horizon of design and climate justice work, much of it already designed or built in places that are far outside of our professional discourse, and that many of the projects and people at the center of this book have at least as much to offer us as we think about what is possible and perhaps what's necessary as we develop our solutions to the climate crisis.
1: The book includes projects from 43 nations, 6 continents. And here, the urbanists, we get to go to interesting places. We were in Dubai maybe a year and a half, 2 years ago, where we went to an urbanism conference, which was fascinating because all the speakers had come from what they were describing as the global south. And actually, many of the people who came to speak were women, were community organizers in places like Bangladesh, in Nairobi. And it struck me then that many of the things that we're trying to find solutions for, they've already begun to work out themselves, from shading using trees to simple interventions. Was this the kind of narrative that you were thinking as well, that actually, if we stop thinking we're always the wisest and cleverest in these conversations and heard from other people, we might begin to find some simple fixes?
2: Absolutely. I think it grew in many ways out of a recognition that good design, good planning, good urbanism work happens all the time in all kinds of places, often by people who don't have professional credentials or perhaps professional associations with something like, you know, whoever the organizer of your conference in Dubai might have been. You know, in the States, that would be the American Society of Landscape Architects, the American Institute of Architects, the American Planning Association, all great professional organizations, but are very narrow conceptions of who gets to be counted as a designer, as a planner, as an urbanist. And for me, you know, spending a lot of time in social movements through some of my policy work, I had kind of a shared recognition to the one you just described that, you know, there's lots of great work, lots of interesting ideas being tested, being deployed all over the world that just aren't part of the mainstream conversation, at least in the US. And I wanted this book to be, you know, a part of contributing or elevating those stories and putting them into our sort of case study library for what we think about as the references we use to build and design a post-carbon world here.
1: It's got hundreds of pictures in this book. It's an interesting, enjoyable read. You've got hundreds of examples, but tell us one or two projects that depict the kinds of things that you think we should be thinking about.
2: I may grab one from sort of each category in the atlas. And so, as you know, the centerpiece of the book is an atlas of post-carbon futures where these 29 projects are documented. And it's subdivided into projects that focus on energy, projects that focus on land, and projects that focus on urbanism, or probably more specifically, housing. And of course, those are all porous. They all kind of address all three categories in small ways, but it's the nature of writing a book is you have to draw some boundaries around things. And so in the energy section of the Atlas, I mean, the first project itself is one of the most compelling for a lot of reasons. It's the Tudeh Kodge geothermal power plant in Northeast British Columbia. It's a landmark project in Canada's Truth and Reconciliation process in that there, as they kind of move through a process of, you know, documenting the atrocities of colonization and all of the other sort of incumbent costs that followed it in the country and move into a phase of reconciliation, one of the conditions that has been sort of tested out in a few provinces is that every new federal or provincial dollar that goes into building clean energy projects has to ensure that those projects are owned at least 51%, if not outright, by First Nations as a form of kind of reparations or reconciliation. And so this is the first of two projects that are coming online or have come online now as a part of that process. And what it means is that, you know, they're using a very old technology. Geothermal power has been around for a very long time. What's sort of creative or distinct about this project is that it is owned by the Fort Nelson First Nation, which means not only do they get to control sort of the pricing and the operation of their heat and electricity utility, But they're actually generating so much of both with plans to expand the plant that they're able to sell excess power and heat back to other users and back to the larger British Columbia provincial grid. And what that's doing is generating a lot of wealth for the First Nation and enabling them to think at a really large scale for the first time in a very long time about real steps they can take to reacquire and remediate land that was stolen, to reinvest in cultural practices and forms of economic development that are unique to the Fort Nelson First Nation and others sort of in the area, and to begin building a path towards true sovereignty through the proceeds of the energy transition, in essence. And they're doing it again with a very mature, proven technology, and the only real difference here is the ownership structure of it. So that's, you know, the energy bucket of the Atlas, one of the most interesting to me.
1: Also, you see around property development and many other issues to do with land rights that Canada has been leading on this story for some time and is coming good on many of these things. And certainly we did a story about Vancouver recently where it was really impressive to see how much of the development going on in that city is guided by First Nations. Should we jump to another point in the story?
2: Yeah, of course. And I just would say, too, you know, I think Canada's experience with this is instructive in that its focus is on ownership of the energy transition, which, you know, in the United States is a much harder conversation to have. But if we go to the next project, you know, if we go to the land section of the Atlas, the project to me that I think, you know, is perhaps in conversation with the Canadian example we just referenced and interesting in its own right is the West Arnhem Land Fire Abatement Project in the top end or northern end of Australia. This is a project that grew out of, in some ways, close to a century of sort of court rulings and legislation that created an Aboriginal land trust in the area that set other land aside for national parks and for other purposes, but really began in earnest in the 1990s as the tropical savanna of Australia began burning at rates never before measured or never before seen, and completely out of control for the better part of the next 20, 30 years. And so the tropical savanna of Australia, one of the most fire-prone landscapes in the entire world. And this project essentially grew out of a governmental frustration with their inability to control the fire. They basically said, we don't know what to do with this land. We don't know how to manage it. The people, the Aboriginal peoples of West Arnhem, are asking for this land to be returned and to be managed or co-managed, at least in part, by their people. And so we can't figure it out, and we don't really care about this land. Let's see what they can do with it. And that kind of frustration gave rise to the West Arnhem Land Fire Abatement Project, which is the first Aboriginal co-stewardship, co-management project in Australia. It's one of the first in the world. It's certainly the largest in scale. And what it allowed the people of West Arnhem to do is to apply traditional forms of land management, of fire control, of ecosystem management and restoration with modern surveillance. So, you know, using drones, using helicopters, using spotters and other bits of technology to help deal with fire as it breaks out, but otherwise using traditional forms of land management to control fire over a much longer period of time. And what they found over the first 10 or so years of the experiment with this sort of co-management model in the area is that it was vastly outperforming every other form of land management in Australia's tropical savanna. So burning at, you know, 10, 20, 30% the rate of the rest of the savanna from year to year, and becoming so successful that this relatively small pilot in West Arnhem gave rise to three other large-scale projects, which are East Arnhem, North Arnhem, and South Arnhem land fire abatement projects. And they were very recently consolidated into just the Arnhem Land Fire Abatement Project, which constitutes a very, very large swath of Northern Australia's tropical savanna, which is now under Aboriginal co-management. And its success has been, you know, in both ecosystem restoration and fire control has been so exemplary that every wildfire fighter in Australia at some point now is expected to take a rotation or a training tour through the region to learn from these people, to learn from how they've managed both fire and ecosystem control over a long term and also responding to fires as they break out during fire season inevitably. And so, you know, this is one of the most successful models of sort of Aboriginal co-stewardship and co-management of land. And, you know, in addition to all of the benefits that come from not having land burn at the rate it was burning, you know, in terms of public health and other reasons, it's also keeping a lot more carbon in the ground. And this is one of the primary ways in which this project is funded, is through essentially carbon markets where bonds are issued on the understanding that if the land doesn't burn at the rate of surrounding tropical savanna, it'll create revenue for the people there to be able to be paid for all of their labor and to acquire more land and to expand the scale and scope of their operations.
1: Again, amazing, Billy, because, you know, your book, let's stress, is about building post-carbon futures, which makes you think you need a conference and a think tank. And here you're pointing out that if you just go back to the traditional stewards of the land, that they have a kind of a knowledge base that far outweighs much contemporary thinking, and they don't need a solution being landed on them. They know what to do if they're given faith and trust. Can I just ask you, did you end, by the time you sent your manuscript off, the final edit, were you feeling reasonably positive then about the potential for decarbonising and for building better and making better communities? And as you stress again and again, allowing marginalised people who often aren't at that top table to step up.
2: I mean, sure. I think the nature of doing climate work like this is you seesaw a lot, right? I have, you know, days where I feel like, you know, we have the solutions in front of us. We have like the power to do what we need to do, and we're going to get there. And then I have days where, you know, I find out that our presidential administration is, you know, destroying the Environmental Protection Agency, is unwinding all of our abilities to manage CO2 in the atmosphere and so on, and, you know, cutting all kinds of tax credits and grants that are tied to decarbonization. And so I think one of the things that this book did for me that I kind of hope it does for other people now that it's kind of out into the world is it gave me a set of beacons to kind of work towards, to reach towards, to remind myself of what is possible when we are able to push good ideas through the very small windows that we get to sort of act on this stuff. And so I believe, you know, we'll get more windows. You know, the Trump administration will not endure forever, despite what some might want or say. And so the next time we get a chance to push some of these ideas through, I hope this book is, you know, one of many, many resources we draw upon to decide how to do that.
1: Billy Fleming, thank you for joining me. And Building Post-Carbon Futures, Land Justice and Energy Transitions is published by the Lincoln Institute of Land Policy and is available online now wherever you get your books. Well, that's all for this week's episode of The Urbanist. You can follow us for new editions of the show every week, and you can subscribe to Monocle magazine for reports on all things design, architecture, and urbanism too. Just visit monocle.com. This episode of The Urbanist was produced and edited by David Stevens. I'm Andrew Tuck. Goodbye, and thank you for listening, city lovers. The latest from The Urbanist for you there. We've got music on the way just after this.
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1: This is The Pacific Shift on Monocle Radio. We've got a few songs to play out now before we move into the next hour. Lots of good stuff to come over the next few hours on our Wednesday morning here at Midori House in London, including the latest from Tall Stories, the big interview, Meet the Writers, and of course, at 7 a.m. London time, Monocle's flagship news programme, The Globalist, will be airing live. Up ahead, though, we've got some tunes to play, and where are we going to kick things off? Well, it looks like we're starting in Jamaica with Rochelle Jordan.

0: Saint Etienne, an early 90s pop group from the UK, with Who Do You Think You Are? 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
0: This is The Pacific Shift on Monocle Radio. Still a few songs to go before we move into the next hour and the latest from Tall Stories. Up ahead, though, we're off to Brazil with Cassin.

0: Galaxy by Kungs and Co. bringing our tunes to a close for this hour at least. Tons more coming your way a little later on. Do stay with us. This is where I say goodbye for today. I'll be back around the same time tomorrow.
1: You're listening to Monocle Radio in association with Chanel Watches. The strength of the Caliber 12.1 manufacture movement lies in its uncompromising robustness. Yet it is the infinite smoothness with which it delivers the seconds that guarantees the J12's flawless chronometric precision. Visible behind is a perfectly circular oscillating weight and 190

0: 91 meticulously assembled components, reflecting the prowess of the Caliber 12.1. The embodiment of Chanel's watchmaking excellence with understated strength. Chanel Watches, official timekeeper of Monocle Radio.
1: It's 11 a.m. in Tokyo, 10 a.m. in Perth, 6 a.m. in Dubai, and 3 a.m. in London. That's the time on Monocle Radio, brought to you by Chanel Watches. I'm Julia Kim, coming to you live from Monocle's Tokyo Bureau this hour. It is another steaming hot day today. An extreme weather warning for today up today this hour because it's 37 degrees right now, although the real feel in the shade is apparently 40, 45 degrees if you're out in the sun. So do be careful and keep indoors if you can. Well, coming up for you this hour, we've got the latest episode of Tall Stories, as well as fresh new tracks from around the globe. But first, your headlines. Ukrainian President Volodymyr Zelensky has named a new commander-in-chief in the biggest shakeup of the country's military since the start of the war with Russia. I'm Julia Kim in Tokyo. Here are your headlines. Ukrainian President Volodymyr Zelensky has named a new commander-in-chief in the biggest shakeup of the country's military since the start of its war with Russia. Zelensky appointed Mykhailo Drapaty following almost a week of street protests in Kyiv. They were triggered by the dismissal of Ukraine's popular defense minister, Mykhailo Fedorov, who had previously clashed with the former commander-in-chief, Oleksandr Syrsky. The personal information of all South Korean diplomats is presumed to be leaked in what the foreign ministry has called an unprecedented cyber attack. The data breach of the country's diplomatic training academy went undetected for almost 10 months, with unauthorized access continuing until early February this year. Some cybersecurity analysts have said it resembles tactics often used by North Korean state-backed hackers, but Seoul officials say all possibilities remain on the table. Aircraft orders have fallen short of expectations at Britain's Farnborough Air Show this year. Plane makers and airlines have so far unveiled nearly 300 deals so far, with Boeing edging past European rival Airbus. But both companies are expected to fall short of the 800 aircraft orders industry experts had estimated as they contend with supply chain constraints and production bottlenecks. And finally, as the mercury reaches extreme highs here in Japan, a new dress code for Tokyo government workers is also getting people hot under the collar. The so-called Cool Biz initiative, unveiled this year, encourages male employees to forgo suits this summer in favor of shorts in the office after successive months of record-breaking heat. But it's prompted debate in Japan, with local media coining a new term, sunehara, or leg hair harassment, to describe the discomfort felt by those getting an unwanted eyeful of their male co-workers' legs. All that, of course, could probably be resolved by letting them wear skirts too, I have to say. Well, that's your news roundup for this hour here on Monocle Radio. There's more still to come. Stay tuned. Coming up next, it's Tall Stories.
2: To best embed a new urban development into everyday city life, leaning into local vernacular can be key. In China, community courtyards and bamboo groves may seem cliche, but used correctly, they can help to tie the city of the past with the societal needs of the present. You're listening to Tall Stories, a Monocle production brought to you by the team behind The Urbanist. I'm Andrew Tuck. In this episode, Thomas Pinheiro takes us to Chengdu's West Village.
3: On a recent trip to Chengdu, I made time to get acquainted with a local celebrity. Not the giant panda, despite the stiff competition, but architect Liu Jiakun. His standing in the city has only grown since taking home the Pritzker Bronze Medallion in 2025. Rather than a defined style, Jakun favors belonging in architecture and is deeply attuned to local life, history, and memory. This perhaps explains why, unlike most of his fellow laureates, he practices almost exclusively close to home, with many of his best-known projects in Chengdu. I'm particularly interested in what's widely considered Jakun's masterpiece, the West Village Complex. Within a single city block in a residential area, the project combines sports facilities, cultural venues, commerce, and offices, all wrapped around a vast courtyard. It's nothing short of a megastructure. Approaching from the west on foot, though, there's little sense of its full mass. A relatively low concrete structure with a Cambodian air emerges among the trees. It sits comfortably within the neighborhood, with ground-level shops preserving the street flow. As I climb the stairs, fitness studios, gyms, and martial arts schools lend the building a distinctly wellness-oriented character, very much in step with broader trends in urban China. Warm-ups, stretches, and push-ups spill into the open-air corridors, where generous ventilation comes courtesy of the elements. It's only from above, looking out across the courtyard, that I grasp the true scale of the complex. Its footprint alone is roughly equivalent to 6 football pitches, 3 of which are in fact integrated into the scheme. 5 to 6 stories up, the rooftops are given to a running track. Locals refer to it rather poetically as road in the sky. It seems only right that I follow it. The track traces the silhouette of the courtyard in a continuous multi-level loop, stretching 1.6 kilometers and allowing residents to jog or cycle an impressive distance within a single city block. On the northern edge of the site, the track transitions into monumental ramps that zigzag down towards the courtyard. By the looks of it, the spot is a popular hangout for the city's alternative tribes. Teenagers in chains, black clothing, and combat boots prove that the site's appeal extends well beyond sports. The ramps touch the ground where a pre-existing indoor swimming pool remains, a trace of the socialist era that Jakun intentionally preserves. Sheltered from the city, the courtyard is not wide open like a traditional plaza, but is subdivided into multiple sections and planted with bamboo groves. This is the project's heart, a place to slow down. I do so from a small bamboo chair at one of the many tea houses, nursing a pot of tea and a bowl of sunflower seeds. It's not long before locals strike up a conversation. First comes a father in his mid-40s who often plays in a rock band on site with a handful of other dads. Then, the tea house owner herself joins in. Fixtures of Jakun's courtyard, they point to some of the building's defining traits, including the use of rebirth bricks. Recycled from the rubble left behind by the tragic 2008 Sichuan earthquake, they serve as a memorial and they embody a sense of resilience. But my fellow tea drinkers are quick to note that Jakun's work also evokes more pleasant memories. In Chinese tradition, the courtyard itself is associated with domestic life, sociability, and also leisure. It's an elemental architectural feature woven into everyday life for countless generations, at least until recently. This feature has been steadily disappearing from Chinese urban landscapes as modern towers, like those surrounding the West Village, have come to dominate. Sitting here between cups of tea, I can see how architecture can preserve traditions, not through cliched recreations that appeal to nostalgia, but through thoughtful design that recasts their underlying wisdom for modern life. With that in mind, I make my way back into the neighborhood. All that walking and chatting has worked up an appetite, and there's only one thing left on the agenda, a bowl of richly spiced dun dun noodles.
2: Tool Stories is a Monocle production from the team behind The Urbanist. This episode was written by Thomas Pinheiro and produced and edited by David Stevens. Be sure to subscribe to the podcast to receive new episodes every week. I'm Andrew Tuck. Goodbye, and thank you for listening, City Lovers.
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0: And that was Pet Shop Boys with West End Girls. We're back with more just after this.
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0: And that was Dijon with Yamaha wrapping up this hour for us. But do stay tuned. We've got the latest headlines at the top of the hour and the latest episode of The Big Interview. 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
1: You are listening to Monocle Radio in association with Chanel Watches. The strength of the Calibre 12.1 manufacture movement lies in its uncompromising robustness. Yet it is the infinite smoothness with which it delivers the seconds that guarantees the J12's flawless chronometric precision. Visible behind is a perfectly circular oscillating weight and 191 meticulously assembled components reflecting the prowess of the Calibre 12.1. The embodiment of Chanel's watchmaking excellence with understated strength. Chanel Watches, official timekeeper of Monocle Radio.
0: It's midday here in Tokyo, 11 a.m. in Perth, 7 a.m. in Dubai, and 4 a.m. in London. That's the time on Monocle Radio, brought to you by Chanel Watches.

0: I'm Judy again, coming to you live from Tokyo this hour. It's another scorching day today after the extreme heat of yesterday. We're seeing more of the same weather today with warnings out for dehydration and heat stroke risks. So if you can, do stay indoors. It is absolutely boiling outside. A real feel apparently hovering at about 44 degrees Celsius, even though the weather does say it's only 34 outside. Coming up for you this hour, we've got the latest episode of The Big Interview, and Chris Chermak sits down with the Nobel Foundation's executive director, Hannah Schellner. We've also got lots of fresh new tracks from around the globe for you, but first, let's bring you the headlines. The United States war in Iran has cost $37.5 billion so far, according to Defense Secretary Pete Hegseth. Hegseth gave the uncorroborated figure at a hearing in Washington as he urged for more funding from lawmakers for the unpopular conflict. The war in Iran remains a hot-button issue ahead of November's midterm elections. Amid rising costs for ordinary Americans, the Pentagon is seeking a $1.5 trillion budget for 2027. The personal information of all South Korean diplomats is presumed to be leaked in what the foreign ministry has called an unprecedented cyber attack. The data breach of the country's diplomatic training academy went undetected for almost 10 months, with unauthorized access continuing until early February of this year. Some cybersecurity analysts have said it resembles tactics often used by North Korean state-backed hackers, but Seoul officials say all possibilities remain on the table. And finally, as the mercury reaches extreme highs here in Japan, a new dress code for Tokyo government workers is also getting people hot under the collar. The so-called Cool Biz initiative, unveiled this year, encourages male employees to forgo suits in summer in favor of shorts in the office after successive years of record-breaking heat. But it's prompted debates here in Japan, with local media coining a new term, sunehara, or leg hair harassment, to describe the discomfort felt by those getting an unwanted eyeful of their male co-workers' legs. Well, the less said about that, the better. There's more on Monocle Radio. Do stay tuned. Coming up next, it's The Big Interview.
1: I mean, I've been at Nobel for a little bit more than a year. And during last year, we had a lot of strategic discussions, as you often have when you have a new executive director coming in. And one of the discussions that we had was, I mean, the Nobel organization, as well as almost any other organization, would like to be a courageous organization. But when we discussed what will the coming years be like and what kind of courage will be extra important being responsible for the Nobel Prizes, and then we said that the courage that we'll really need the coming years is integrity. Integrity is one of our core values, and we take that really seriously. This is an organization that really has integrity in its core.
2: The Nobel Foundation has a storied history dating back all the way to Alfred Nobel, the famous Swedish inventor of dynamite, who out of guilt, of course, pivoted later in life and created the Nobel Prizes for Peace and the Sciences in his will. But few years in Nobel's history will have been as turbulent for the organization as the last one, with one Donald Trump becoming U.S. president in January 2025 and quickly turning his attention to the Peace Prize and consequently excoriating the award for not giving it to him at the end of that year. Well, this year, the Nobel Foundation celebrates its 125th anniversary, and its executive director, Hannah Schellner, tells me that she's proud to back the integrity of the Nobel Prize, its process, and the work of the Nobel Foundation behind it. The foundation itself is also preparing to take on a more public-facing role in the coming years, as it plans a new headquarters in Stockholm that will become a home for the world's Nobel laureates and anyone else needing their own thirst for knowledge quenched. Hannah Schellner has had a long and distinguished career in journalism, most recently as head of the Swedish public radio broadcaster Sveriges Radio. She joined the Nobel Foundation as executive director at the start of last year, same time as Trump. I'm Chris Chermak, and I spoke with Hannah Schellner for The Big Interview. Hannah Schellner, welcome to Midori House.
1: Thank you.
2: So I can't help but make this link to start that you began your job as executive director of the Nobel Foundation in January 2025. Somebody else also began a second term in 2025. What a time to start.
1: Yes, I've been at Nobel for 1.5 years almost, and I came from the media sector. So I'm a media executive from the beginning. So I used to be head of the Swedish equivalent to the BBC, the Swedish National Television. But it has been very interesting to join Nobel and to also work with sort of pursuing knowledge internationally, because that's basically what we do.
2: Absolutely, and we will get to some of that. But first, I did want to ask you actually about sort of your past career running Swedish public television, if you will. What was it like to make a switch from being a journalist to doing something like the Nobel Foundation? How different was that? What kind of different hat was it for you?
1: Being a journalist and having worked as a media executive for a very long time, actually since I was a teenager, basically, there are actually quite a lot of similarities. I've always been interested in science, always been interested in culture, and working as a journalist, I mean, you try always to tell, I think it was Bernstein who said, the best obtainable version of the truth. And working now a lot with science, it's also of trying to find sort of reliable, verified knowledge, because that's what science is about. So there are actually a lot of similarities.
2: Absolutely. And I guess you have to be something of a generalist as well. Is that fair to say? Was that something you were conscious of switching from journalism to this as well? Because there are so many different aspects to the Nobel Foundation, so many different sides of knowledge that you cover.
1: Yes, in a way. And also one thing that's so special working with Nobel is that you have the possibility to work with the most brilliant minds of the world. When it comes to science, when it comes to peace, and when it comes to literature and culture. So it's really a blessing.
2: And how did your own mindset change when you think about what you're doing now? Before, you were communicating to the public very directly as a media executive and a journalist. Is that still part of your role now? How do you see your role as executive director of the Nobel Foundation in terms of your outreach to the public?
1: Well, the Nobel Foundation and the Nobel work basically is about pursuing knowledge and lifting up the laureates and lifting up their achievements and doing that worldwide. I mean, we're doing this interview in London because today, when this interview is recorded, we have a Nobel arrangement together with Royal Society, with Nobel laureates that are going to talk about how science could be transformed, affected, different when AI is transforming a lot of things in society. How will that also affect science? So we do arrangements like that from the Nobel side with laureates all over the world. And we have digital channels, we work with the different media companies, and in different ways we lift up the laureates and their achievements. Alfred Nobel himself, sort of the founder of the prize, he put it in his will where he stated what the prize should be like, that he wanted it to be awarded to people that had made achievement that had really benefited to humankind, that have really done things that have changed people's life for the better, and to lift up that and to put that forward and to give us as much outreach as possible. That's one of the biggest tasks.
2: You mentioned AI there, and I want to maybe get back to that at some point. But I wanted to first also ask about the big prize, the Nobel Peace Prize, because there too, I think it's interesting that as journalists, we cover conflict a lot. We cover peace. We cover negotiations. We think about how to present conflicts to the public. Now you're in some ways perhaps an advocate for peace, for those who promote peace. Have you thought about it that way? Was that something that you always had, even as a journalist?
1: When it comes to the Peace Prize and the prize awarding work, it's with the other prizes too. We have expert groups that in every field that select the laureates. So they are doing the research, they are working with, and they do really an in-depth job, a really profound work. So the Nobel Foundation, the role of the foundation is to sort of to look at the prices in a long-term perspective and to, in a way, lift up the prices and always have a very long-term perspective. And if I think of my former job as a media executive compared to this one, that's one of the biggest changes, that here we really have the long-term perspective. This year is the 125th anniversary for the Nobel Prizes. The first prizes were awarded in 1901. And we want the Nobel Prizes to be strong for at least another 125 years. So the perspective of working with the Nobel Prizes is truly a long-term perspective. Compared to before, when I was a media executive, also being head of different news organizations, both in radio, in TV, and on the newspaper side, and always digitally, of course, you have a much shorter time span and sometimes more short-sighted. This is a really long-term perspective when it comes to Nobel. When looking at sort of achievements that has had a positive effect on people's lives for decades to come.
2: The last year that you had, particularly when it came to the focus on the Nobel Peace Prize, did it perhaps help to have a long-term perspective? Would you have had a very different mindset if you were still a journalist with all the focus on Donald Trump and the lobbying and everything that was happening? And we can get into some aspects of that, but I'm just curious. This was a very short-term, immediate focus on one prize, so much attention suddenly on it. Were you trying even that moment, I guess, to take more of a long-term perspective on the prize?
1: Well, I think at the Nobel Foundation, we always have the long-term perspective. This prize, I mean, it was the first prizes were awarded in 1901. It has been through two world wars and all the things that have happened through history, good and bad, during all these years. So it's always the long-term perspective. One thing that's also special is that when the Nobel Prize was first, when it was founded and awarded 125 years ago, it was one of the sort of first truly international prizes. In the will, Alfred Nobel, the founder himself, he wrote that this prize should be awarded to the achievement that had sort of the most positive impact for humankind in every field. So it's truly international, and he really stated regardless of nationality. And that was quite controversial at that time. So it's truly an international prize, and it's truly also a long-term perspective.
2: I'm curious, when you described before the committees involved, obviously, and so on, the committee of experts, where does lobbying come into that? Does lobbying come into that at all? There are nominations, of course, but to what extent is any of the outside noise taken into consideration by the committees?
1: I mean, I've been at Nobel for a little bit more than a year. And during last year, we had a lot of strategic discussions, as you often have when you have a new executive director coming in. And one of the discussions that we had was, I mean, the Nobel organization, as well as almost any other organization, would like to be a courageous organization. But when we discussed what will the coming years be like, and what kind of courage will be extra important being responsible for the Nobel Prizes? And then we said that the courage that we'll really need the coming years is integrity. Mm-hmm. Integrity is one of our core values, and we take that really seriously. So this is an organization that really has integrity in its core.
2: I wonder if you could describe the Nobel Foundation's presence in Sweden, in the Swedish public eye, which is where you come from as well, because I am going to add here that embarrassing thing that I'm sure some listeners have around the world, which is this imagination that, of course, Nobel is in Norway and not necessarily in Sweden. And I'm curious, I'm sure you get that from time to time, but therefore, like, how much is the Nobel Foundation, the Nobel traditions, in the Swedish public consciousness as opposed to Norway's?
1: Well, I think that, I mean, Nobel is really right into the minds of every Swede and every Norwegian. Actually, at that time when Alfred Nobel wrote his will, he did that actually in Paris in 1895. When he wrote his will, Sweden and Norway were the same country. So they were divided in 1905, and the first prizes were awarded in 1901. And he himself stated that he wanted the Peace Prize to be awarded in Oslo, all the scientific prizes and the literature prize to be awarded in Sweden. So that's why we have the two countries together. In my work, I go back and forth between Sweden and Norway.
2: Does it help in that sense that I understand you also worked as a foreign correspondent for a time in Norway? I mean, did that give you a different appreciation, perhaps, for the Nobel Prize's history?
1: Yeah, and this was a long time ago. I was since my background is journalistic and journalism, I used to be a foreign correspondent for the Swedish radio, working in Norway for a couple of years. But this was a long time ago. It was in the 90s. But of course, it gave me sort of an in-depth understanding of Norway, about the sort of societal discussions about how the country works. And that's really truly good to have. And also, as a correspondent, I was there for a couple of years when the prize was awarded to, so I followed it a bit from the journalistic
2: Do you remember which prize you covered when you were in Norway?
1: Oh, there were several ones, and it was a lot about also covering the ceremonies and, in a way, the differences and the similarities between Sweden and Norway.
2: Another question for international listeners who wouldn't know about the process, but tell us more about the Nobel Foundation itself and what your day-to-day is like, what you do beyond the giving of prizes.
1: Well, sort of the whole foundation's work is centered around actually what Alfred Nobel wrote in his will in 1895. And it hasn't been a single day since I started as executive director at the foundation. Well, every day I've been in some kind of conversation where there have been references to the will. I guess he would have been maybe surprised, but at least pleased if he knew that this is really, truly a living document. So we always go back to the will. What did he really state and what did he really want? And doing so, we have, of course, the Nobel Foundation sort of oversees the Nobel activities. In the Nobel activities is, of course, the announcements in October every year, where there is one Nobel Prize announced during a week every day. And then we have a big prize awarding ceremony in Sweden and Norway, and a big banquet in Sweden and Norway in December. But then every day, year around, we also work with lifting up the Nobel Prizes and the achievements and the laureates in different ways. So we have like digital channels, social media channels. We work with different corporations to do this. We arrange meetings with Nobel laureates all throughout the world. In London now, just a few days ago in Madrid, before that in Japan, we're going to South Korea soon. So we're in different parts of the world all the time. Also arranging meetings around the Nobel laureates. And a lot of the times these are open meetings for anyone to attend. We do the meetings in cooperation, usually with universities or with scientific foundations throughout the world. And we also all the time try to arrange meetings between laureates and young students. And that's truly strong, because the laureates, they are so generous with their knowledge, with their lives, what has been easy in life, what has been really hard, their mistakes they have made. Some of them had difficulties in school and did find their paths a bit later. And they're truly open with this, all the struggles that they've had. And to meet some of the most brilliant persons alive and to hear them talk openly about both totally amazing things that they have achieved, but also their lives, how it has been, and what choices they had made and what they think about their life, is truly inspiring. And also, what we know from global surveys is that young generations today tend to have a more dark picture of their future compared to other generations. But what the Nobel laureates bring is truly hope that some of the big questions of our time could be solved by new inventions, by things that are possible today that hasn't been possible through whole history of humankind. They are all of a sudden possible to solve. So in a way, in a problem-centric world, the Nobel Prize is solution-centric, brilliant thing that truly gives hope to people. And to see laureates meet young people in a phase in life where, when they are thinking about who am I, what do you want to do with my power? What could I achieve things that are bigger than sort of myself? Those meetings are truly inspiring. And you could, I mean, if you see a laureate meeting 500-600 high school kids, every time I leave such a meeting, I truly believe that in this room at least one child, one 15-year-old, would had in that very moment made a big decision about his or her life that will be truly important. Maybe chosen a different path. Maybe chosen to try to bring sort of use this person's strength to achieving brilliant things. That would make all of us hear about that single person in a couple of decades.
2: Can you give me an example of that from the time that you've been in this job? Was there a particular person, a particular Nobel laureate that you remember listening to in one of these where you thought about not so much what they did, but their inspiring story to get there?
1: One of the first international visits that I joined right when I had started at Nobel was a big international event that we had in Tokyo, in Japan. We had like 8 Nobel laureates that were talking on stage and a big conference over several days. And then in the end of the conference, we took the Nobel laureates out to different schools. And I mean, Tokyo is a big city and traffic could be quite harsh. So I went together with a Nobel laureate, Bill Phillips, a physics laureate, out to a high school in Tokyo. And we were really late. It was almost 1 hour late. And we came to this big hall at this high school. And there were like 1,000 students sitting there in their school and uniforms. And it was freezing cold. And they had been there for an hour waiting in straight lines for us to come. And then the laureate came up on stage and he talks about his inventions, about how to cool down atoms with the help of laser beams. And it was truly in-depth talk. And then we opened for questions. And there were so many interesting questions. Obviously, they had really prepared, so they knew a lot about his research. But then also, they asked him a lot of personal questions. How much do you work? Do you work all the time? Do you ever see your kids? And what do you think your life would have been if you didn't put so much effort into sort of your research and your work? And he answered really openly and really warm to all these students. And then we had time for one last question, and then it's a 15-year-old boy. He raises his hand and he says, I have one final question. Can I give you a hug? So he goes up on stage and you have the Nobel laureate and you have this 15-year-old boy in his school uniform hugging. And I think no one in this room will ever forget that moment. And I think it truly, in a positive sense, affected a lot of the young people's lives in the room. It was truly inspiring. And I mean, it's sort of, you hear about the laureates, you hear about the brilliant things that they have achieved. And I mean, they're human beings doing incredible things. And to meet them and to have sort of that generous way of talking that they have and how generous they are, it truly affects people's lives.
2: You mentioned before the importance of progress, the fact that the Nobel Prizes are solutions focused. That brings me back to AI, which you mentioned earlier as well. And I'm just curious if, also, of course, looking at the history of the Nobel Prize itself and Alfred Nobel, the reason for creating this prize in terms of not all progress is good progress. That's part of the reason he created the prize himself. To what extent does that aspect of his mission, of his past, inform what you do today? Is it part of sort of the foundation to think not all progress is good?
1: If you look at the Nobel Prizes the last years, you could see that there have been quite a few prizes where AI has been part of the solution. We had 2 prizes in 24, and last year there was also the Economy Prize was for the description about what they call the creative destruction, how changes, also technological changes, would affect the society and solutions for that. I mean, the coming years, we don't know who will get the prize the coming years, but that AI will have an important role when it comes to science the coming years is evident. And in the discussions that we have in London now, those are centered around AI, how AI could change, affect, improve science. So we have sort of, I mean, we're in the midst of an ongoing discussion now where we could see that AI really helps us to solve questions that has been hard to solve all through the history of humanity. But of course, there are important discussions too about the dangers with AI. So when we make arrangements with Nobel laureates, as we're doing now in London, we are also lifting up, of course, both the pros and cons and how that could affect science.
2: Now, Hannah, also when you talk about being here, all the travel you do, the public-facing side of this role, the Nobel Foundation, of course, is in the process of a new building, creating a new building back in Sweden. Tell us what that looks like, what you think about. What does the Nobel Foundation think about when it thinks about creating a new building?
1: Well, this building is going to be sort of a home for the Nobel Prizes, and in a way a home for the laureates too, a place for laureates to come back to whenever they want, and where maybe it will be sort of the public place where you're most likely to run into a Nobel laureate if you come there. So it's supposed to be a building in the center of Stockholm, like an international powerhouse for science, for literature and for peace. A building where you could see, of course, exhibitions about Alfred Nobel, about the prizes, about laureates, about the achievements and what that has meant. But also to see exhibitions about cutting-edge science, about how literature is evolving, about challenges when it comes to peace throughout the world and possibilities. We will also have the possibility to have meetings in this house. So you could come there and you could listen to laureates and other brilliant people in this house on a daily basis. And we will, of course, also spread that digitally so that it will be spread internationally. And if everything works out well now, we could start building this house at the end of 27, and then we will open it in 31. And that happens to be the 130th anniversary of the Nobel Prizes.
2: You're working with, I understand, David Chipperfield Architects in Berlin. Was there a brief given to them? What do you think about in terms of the design of a building for the Nobel Foundation?
1: David Chipperfield himself, he put it like that this is sort of the Nobel Prize embodied in a building. So when he thinks about the architecture of the building, he says that he wants it sort of to embody the Nobel Prize. And that means that it has a dignity. This is a building that's going to be there for generations to come, for our grandchildren and their grandchildren and their grandchildren. So it's a building with dignity, and it's also a building that has sort of, it's going to be built in reused brick. So it's going to be a sustainable building, but also a building that's sort of, in a way, massive. It's something that's going to be there for a long time, but it's most of all an open building. It's open, it's accessible, it's going to be open every day, all year round, and you will be able to come there to attend, to learn from other people coming there. So it's a home for the curious.
2: So how does it fit into, do you think, the ecosystem of Stockholm as a city as well, in terms of that openness that you describe?
1: Stockholm, in many senses, is a very open city, and Sweden is an open country, Norway too. So, I mean, that's in the heart of Nobel, of the possibility to sort of spread the word of some of the world's largest achievements, and also to the possibility to everyone, for everyone to attend and to come and to meet other interesting people and have discussions with them. So openness is sort of in the Swedish and Norwegian heart.
2: When you describe all of that, were you surprised, frankly, that the Nobel Foundation didn't have a building like this for its first 125 years or so? I mean, does this change what the Nobel Foundation does? Does it change the mission in your mind by becoming more public-facing? What does having a building do in that sense?
1: Well, having a building of this kind has actually been discussed for a very long time. It was actually discussed already when the prizes were founded from the very beginning. But then quite soon, I mean, it was a difficult time in the world then too. We were approaching the First World War. It was a lot of tension. So at that time, they had to sort of wait. But now we're going to build the building. And I think it will give us much more, so many more possibilities than we have right now. We have a museum in Stockholm and a peace center in Oslo. But this big building will give us possibilities to do much, much more than we're doing today. So really something to visit if you come to Stockholm.
2: Just finally, and I have a difficult one to end. U.S. President Donald Trump, when he did not receive the Peace Prize last time around, he said in a statement to Norway's leadership that he feels that he no longer has to think solely about peace as a result of not receiving the prize. I won't necessarily ask you to comment on that itself, but what do you want people to think about when they think of the prize and obtaining it? What motivations would you like prize winners to have?
1: The prize winners themselves.
2: Or those seeking the prize.
1: What sort of is in the very core of the Nobel Prize that Alfred Nobel himself wrote in the will is the award should be awarded to achievements that really have benefited humankind. I mean, those are really big words. But those ideas and that statement that we bring with us in all the Nobel work, that it should be awarded to things that have really benefited humankind and really groundbreaking achievements that will be of importance for not only for us who are here today, but for our grandchildren and their grandchildren. It's kind of sometimes hard to, special to talk about because they are really big words. But looking at the 125-year-long history of the Nobel Prizes, it's like looking at big steps for humankind that have been made. Courageous peace laureates and creative authors and also scientists that have truly solved things that we didn't really think that we were able to solve. So it has this brilliant legacy. And we aim at prizes that have that height and that dignity also in the future.
2: Hanna Harney, thank you very much for joining us.
1: Thank you so much.
2: That's all for this edition of The Big Interview. It was edited by Steph Chungu and from me, Chris Chermak. Thanks very much for listening. Until next time, goodbye.
0: 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There's more just after this.
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0: the way it goes. My therapist told me that I should tell you the truth, and you're still angry. So sometimes I feel like I still should have lied. I tell you the truth because I care, but I also lie to you because I care. But if I tell you the truth, I guess I can sleep better at night. But then it looks like I don't care because I'm telling you the truth. I mean, I guess I'm just not a... Everybody hates when they get to that part when they realize that I don't want to tell you I don't care, but if it seems like I don't care, it doesn't mean I don't care. It just looks like I don't care. Because my emotions have been sanded off. I live in L.A., sweetie. What do you expect?
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2: On est en danseuse et nos fesses sont délicieuses. 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

0: And that was Sam Queeley and Marlon Magny with By My Side, wrapping up this hour for us. Do stay tuned. We've got an update on the headlines at the top of the hour and the latest episode of Meet the Writers. 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

0: And that was Sam Queeley and Marlon Magny with By My Side wrapping up this hour for us. Do stay tuned. We've got an update on for headlines at the top of the hour and the latest episode of Meet the Writers. 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
1: 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Inspired by racing yachts, the J12 reconnects with its original inspiration and its original world, water. Both immensely soothing and peaceful, yet capable of unlimited strength. It is this breadth, balance, and singularity that define the intrinsic values of the first unisex sports watch by Chanel. A sensory icon designed to transcend horizons that has shaped the world of watchmaking for more than a quarter of a century. Chanel Watches, official timekeeper of Monocle Radio.
0: It's 1300 hours in Tokyo, midday in Perth, 8 a.m. in Dubai, and 5 a.m. in London. That's the time on Monocle Radio, brought to you by Chanel Watches. I'm Julia Kim, coming to you live from Tokyo this hour. Another scorching day today. Perfect weather for staying indoors and catching up with the latest episode of Meet the Writers. And Georgina Godwin sits down with economist Victoria Bateman to discuss her latest work, Economica, which explores and rewrites our understanding of women's role in the economy. We've also got lots of fresh new tracks, handpicked for you from around the globe. But first, let's bring you the headlines.

0: The United States war in Iran has cost $37.5 billion so far, according to Defense Secretary Pete Hegseth. Hegseth gave the uncorroborated figure at a hearing in Washington as he urged for more funding from lawmakers for the unpopular conflict. The war in Iran remains a hot-button issue ahead of November's midterm elections. Amid rising costs for ordinary Americans, the Pentagon is seeking a $1.5 trillion budget for 2027. The personal information of all South Korean diplomats is presumed to be leaked in what the foreign ministry has called an unprecedented cyber attack. The data breach of the country's diplomatic training academy went undetected for almost 10 months, with unauthorized access continuing until early February of this year. Some cybersecurity analysts have said it resembles tactics often used by North Korean state-backed hackers, but Seoul officials say all possibilities remain on the table. And finally, as the mercury reaches extreme highs here in Japan, a new dress code for Tokyo government workers is also getting people hot under the collar. The so-called Cool Biz initiative, unveiled this year, encourages male employees to forgo suits in summer in favor of shorts in the office after successive years of record-breaking heat. But it's prompted debates here in Japan, with local media coining a new term, sunehara, or leg hair harassment, to describe the discomfort felt by those getting an unwanted eyeful of their male co-workers' legs. Well, the less said about that, the better. There's more on Monocle Radio. Do stay tuned. Coming up next, it's Meet the Writers.
1: Hello and welcome to Meet the Writers. I'm Georgina Godwin. My guest today is an economist and academic whose work has reshaped how we think about wealth, power, and who gets written out of economic history. She's a former fellow at Cambridge and director of studies in economics at Gombel and Caius College, where she first read economics before completing her master's and doctorate at Oxford. Her research focuses on economic history, particularly the relationship between markets, growth, and women's rights and freedoms. She's written widely for publications including The Guardian, Bloomberg, and The Telegraph, and she's known for taking clear public positions, from opposing Brexit on economic grounds to challenging long-held ideas about female modesty and power. She's written three books, and the latest is Economica. It's a global history of women, wealth, and power, arguing that when women are excluded from economic life, economies stagnate, and when they're free to participate, societies thrive. Victoria Bateman, welcome to Meet the Writers.
2: It's a pleasure to be with you.
1: Now, you're known for your work on economics, as I said. What kind of a family did you come from? What kind of work did your parents do? And how often was money discussed at home?
2: So I grew up in Oldham, probably a century too late, because Oldham was really at its peak in 1890. It was part of the whole Manchester hub. You know, we're talking about a time when the North-South divide during the Industrial Revolution was the opposite of what it was today. And in fact, even in the 20th century, there was a phrase, Britain's bread hangs on Lancashire's thread. So, you know, I grew up in a part of Britain that had once been great, that was once, you know, at the heart of Britain's prosperity, but that had since faded. And, you know, with that, there was a lot of economic decline, a lot of social tensions, racial tensions. I mean, whilst I was away at university, big race riots, you know, broke out in Oldham, for example. So I think that really got me thinking a lot from a very young age about, you know, big questions that economists seek to answer. You know, what drives economic prosperity? What's at the root of poverty and inequality? And certainly in terms of my own immediate family, I'm from a long line of cotton workers, you know, in the industrial, from the times of the Industrial Revolution. And in fact, both of my grandparents on my dad's side were cotton mill workers. And when I was a child, my granddad, who'd since retired from working in a cotton mill, he was still a caretaker at a local mill, you know, cleaning the toilets and looking after the, you know, the staff common room and things like that. So he would still trundle off to the local mill for his daily work. So that's my heritage, really, the Industrial Revolution. As I say, I was probably born a century too late.
1: Were you the first in your family to go to university?
2: I was. My dad left school at 15 and my mum at 16. My mum had actually gone to a grammar school, but basically her family couldn't afford to keep her on in education. So both of my parents, for one reason or another, left education quite young. And, you know, I grew up in a family that wasn't exactly surrounded by books, so went to my local state school, and I very much saw education as a way out of the poverty that surrounded me, really. Mm. And so really just, you know, put my head down at school, aspired really from a young age to go on to university and get to London, basically. You know, break through this north-south divide and head south and try to, you know, make a better life for myself.
1: So, I mean, when you arrived at Cambridge, yeah, what assumptions about how economies work were already being challenged?
2: Yeah. So I was always interested in economic history. You know, I wanted to study economics for these big questions of why are some countries rich and others poor and what can we do about it? But my route to answering that was to look at the past and certainly to reflect on, you know, that heritage that I'd grown up with and Britain's history, and to try and use that to understand what it is that makes economies successful and how they can stay successful. So economic history to me was this playground to try to find a recipe for economic success. But I think what I found quite quickly was how when we think about economies, we tend to focus very much on men's lives as opposed to women's lives. And something that I was very aware of from my own family history and you know, local stories of the Industrial Revolution in the north of England was how important women had been to the cotton mills, for example. How it was normal for women to go out to work and earn their own money and work in the cotton mills and then to play an active part in local social and political life. You know, think about the suffragette movement, which was so big in Manchester. So really I wanted to, yes, use economic history as this playground to understand what drives economic prosperity, but at the same time to write women back into that, you know, that story. And I hope that's what Economica does.
1: Mm. Well, we'll get on to Economica in a moment, but I'd like to start with your first book, which is The Sex Factor, How Women Made the West Rich. Tell me about the premise for that.
2: Yeah. So Britain, for most of history, was an inconsequential place. You know, the West for most of history was inconsequential. All of the important economic action was taking place hundreds of miles away. You know, whether you're thinking about ancient Egypt, the Middle East, India, China, you know, those were the parts of the world that were the source of riches. And Britain was a periphery to the periphery that was Europe. So how Britain managed to go from being one of the poorest parts of the world to the richest country in the world with the Industrial Revolution, one that literally ruled the waves, you know, on a global basis, how that happened, it's such an extraordinary story. I mean, it would be like taking somewhere, say, Madagascar, and Madagascar becoming, in the space of, you know, the next century, the richest country in the world and ruling the waves. You know, that was the type of transformation that we're talking about when it comes to Britain. So the Sex Factor very much looked at that. And of course, there are lots, you know, economic historians have been puzzling over that question. How did Britain do it? They've been puzzling over that question ever since. And there are lots and lots of different answers. You know, was it down to, for example, the engineers and technologists? You know, was it down to the industrialists? Was it down to political and economic revolutionaries, you know, that changed the way that we thought about the world? So there are lots of different explanations, but they all have one thing in common. And that is that they focus on men's lives, ignoring really what was happening to the other 50% of the population. And certainly I argue in The Sex Factor that the reason why Britain did it was because women's lives, and here I'm talking about ordinary women, you know, not elite women, but ordinary women, the lives of ordinary women were so much freer than the lives of ordinary women in the parts of the world that had for millennia been at the top of the economic league tables, so to speak. And so that's what made the difference. It was what was going on in the lives of ordinary women.
1: Because they were free to...
2: They were free to go out to work. And what's really key to that, the fact that they were free to leave the home as teenagers and make their own money, is that it transformed their personal lives. So what it did was it meant that women could escape child marriage. Because they had this ability to run off, make their own money, they could stand up to child marriage. And that meant that women typically, I mean, if you look in Britain in the 1500s, 1600s, 1700s, the average woman was not getting married until she was 25 or 26. And the result was that when women did get married, they chose someone of their own choosing. You know, these were not arranged marriages. They waited to marry until they found someone of their own choosing. And then because they're marrying later in life, and during that time they're saving so they can start their own household rather than being absorbed into their parents-in-law's household. So, you know, you can imagine already when women are getting married, they have much more power within the marital home than in a more traditional society where girls are married off at a young age and absorbed into their parents-in-law's home. But they also end up with smaller families, because if you're getting married later in life, then you have fewer children. And these smaller families were really then key, because people could better afford to invest in those families. So in terms of paying for apprenticeships for their children, paying for their children to learn to read and write, but also the ability of these families to save with fewer mouths to feed, there was more disposable income to save. And so this meant that there was more both human capital and more, you know, physical capital in the form of savings for investment in the economy, and also less population pressure. So resources were not being overwhelmed by the type of excessive population growth that can happen in societies where women are married off young and then are, you know, destined for a life of one child after another, after another, after another. So I think the fact that young women, that the fact that teenage girls could go out into the world, earn their own money, actually transformed society, and with it sowed the seeds of the Industrial Revolution. A more skilled population, more savings, less population pressure, and so less pressure on natural resources. And as you're getting this change, you know, at the household level, these freer women, these women that have more power within the household, then that also acts as a model for broader, you know, political institutions within your economy. So that, you know, also feeds through to the push for, you know, greater democracy and challenging, you know, elite power within the economy as well. So much comes from it.
1: Your next book's called Naked Feminism, Breaking the Cult of Female Modesty. What's that about?
2: Yes. So one thing that I was left puzzling over, having written the Sex Factor, was given how important women are as half of the population, given, you know, how much they can contribute to our economies, why do so many parts of the world still restrict women's economic participation? So why, for example, in Afghanistan over the last few years, has there been this push to lock women out of education and employment, you know, despite the clear poverty that results from that at the level of individual families and then the wider economy? You know, and this isn't a problem, you know, just in Afghanistan. I mean, that is extreme end, the tip of the iceberg. But, you know, in so many parts of the world, there is an issue with women lacking access to the workplace and with families being less interested, perhaps, in sending their daughters to university than their sons. So I wanted to answer that question. And what I argue in Naked Feminism, it's the cult of female modesty. It is the idea that a woman's worth depends on the degree to which her body is untouched. And that, I think, drives societies to develop all kinds of social practices, but also governments to enact policies that attempt to protect women, protect their bodily purity, protect them from pollution by men, but that actually ends up hurting women rather than protecting them. So, you know, there are all kinds of ugly things we could talk, kinds of ugly social practices we could talk about here. But, you know, denying women access to universities or the workplace on the basis that will prevent them from being polluted by the men that could otherwise be around them. Could we, somehow taking a chunk out of them in a way that will both diminish them and their family's reputation. So the cult of female modesty, I think it really is an issue that we perhaps tend to overlook in Britain, but I think it is a serious problem and one that affects the lives of millions of women across the world. And I think if you think about all of the, you know, big obstacles that women face across the world, you know, from compulsory veiling to honour killings, you know, child FGM. Marriage, yeah. FGM, virginity testing, you know, all of these things actually are wrapped up in the cult of female modesty. If we could break the cult of female modesty, if we could, you know, escape from this idea that a woman's worth and respect depended on her bodily purity, then women would be so much freer. You know, so many of the practices and policies that restrict women across the world would not exist. And also the world would be a much more joyous
1: Absolutely. So you famously invited the politician Jacob Rees-Mogg to what became known as a naked debate. What was that and what were you trying to demonstrate? Yes.
2: So, I mean, we're going back a decade now, aren't we, to 2016, the Brexit referendum. And yeah, I'd written extensively on the run-up to the Brexit referendum on how Brexit was bad for the British economy, or would be bad for the British economy. I'd written thousands of words. And despite the fact Britain voted for Brexit, I thought it would be good to bring a metaphorical demonstration of how I felt about Brexit to the University of Cambridge. So this is just after the referendum vote. It was the time when the students had gone home from university, but we there as academics were there at the end of term meetings. And in part as a display of solidarity with my European colleagues at the university, I decided to spend a whole day naked at the university. And I mean naked, apart from my shoes. And a little handbag. So completely naked, except I should also add that I had the word Brexit, well, the words Brexit leaves Britain naked, written across my breasts. And other than the fact that I had no clothes on, I spent the day as I normally would, sat in meetings, you know, colleagues either side of me, making my usual contributions to meetings and carrying on as normal, but really being the elephant in the room. And everyone in those, well, certainly not everyone in some of those meetings, but certainly in the economics meetings, I think all of my colleagues were very much on side with the idea that Brexit was the wrong direction for Britain. When it comes to my non-economist colleagues in some of the other meetings, perhaps less so. And we had had some quite active debates about Brexit. You know, not everyone at the University of Cambridge was anti-Brexit, I can certainly say that. But, you know, it was a good-humoured day. It was, it actually, you know, a lot of colleagues would, after meetings, stay behind and actually have quite open and honest conversations about, you know, that how Brexit left them feeling, particularly my European colleagues, you know, how that was leaving them feeling. And, you know, I'd say overall the protest actually, you know, went down pretty well. I then did go on the eve of the signing of the big Brexit agreement and the big vote in Parliament, so that was a couple of years on from that, I did a one-woman show at the Cambridge Junction Theatre where I took to the stage and I undressed and talked about, as in the process of undressing, until once again I was completely naked on stage, talked about why Brexit was so bad for the British economy. And then from that I went on to be invited onto the Today programme on Radio 4, where of course I did the same and undressed on microphone.
1: And Jacob Rees-Mogg?
2: So I did on the Today programme, I think it was on that appearance, that I did invite Jacob Rees-Mogg to do the same as me. Let's get naked and let's argue this out and let's see whether Brexit offers us the Emperor's new clothes or whether it leaves us naked and alone, vulnerable in the world ahead, vulnerable in the global storms that were to come. And certainly global storms have come since.
1: Haven't they just? So Economica, your most recent book, opens by challenging the idea of man the hunter. Why does correcting that story matter economically?
2: So that idea of man the hunter has cast an enormous shadow over debates on gender equality, I would say. You know, there are some that argue that to fight for gender equality, to fight for men and women to be equal, is to fight the weight of history, is to fight human evolution. You know, there are those that contend that going all the way back to the Stone Age, that men and women took on different roles within their communities, that men were the hunters and women were the more passive creatures who sat around in their caves, you know, caring for infants and perhaps lighting fires to cook their hunter husband's dinner. And, you know, if you believe that view of the past, if you believe that men were the people who provided for their communities from the very beginning, then perhaps to fight for gender equality is to go against the grain. And to perhaps see what we have achieved in, say, the 20th century as a historical aberration, as something that, you know, it could just be a flash in the pan. Perhaps we will at some point revert to norm. So, you know, there is this enormous shadow cast over by this impression we have of the Stone Age, by the idea of man the hunter. So I really wanted to start the book with that and to, from the beginning of the book, crack that wide open and show that, actually, looking at the latest archaeological evidence, and if you look at, say, the Americas across the time of the early Stone Age, actually the latest evidence is that around 40% of big game hunters were female. And that is quite astonishing. And one of the reasons why it's taken so long to establish this evidence is that until very recently, whenever a skeleton was found buried with hunting tools, the assumption was that that skeleton was male. You know, there was no need to try and gender, you know, sex that skeleton. The assumption was if you were buried with tools, and also I should say if you were buried with weapons, then you must have been male. So that assumption that men were the providers in history, you know, providers not just for themselves, but for women in their lives, for their children, for their communities, is so ingrained, and it's actually quite warped the way that we interpret historical evidence about the past.
1: Across history, women's economic freedom rises and falls. What tends to trigger those reversals?
2: So, I mean, you're exactly right. I mean, one of the things that I show in the book is that whatever civilization you look at, and of course the economic baton has passed from one civilization to another throughout history, but whatever civilization that you look at in its peak, women were actually pretty central to the economy. You know, whether that's ancient Egypt, ancient Rome, the Middle East in the medieval period, imperial China, you know, women were pretty central. But what then happened subsequently was that there was a backlash against women's involvement in the economy and against them being out there in public life. And I think really there are so many reasons why this could happen, but to boil it down to just a couple, women have always been extremely valuable to their communities, you know, both reproductively as the people who create new life, but also because of, you know, the power of what we can produce with our hands. So, for example, you know, throughout history, women have dominated the business of cloth making. And, you know, cloth was, for hundreds of years, cloth was the money that we used for the global economy. Think about the silk on the Silk Road. You know, so women have always been extremely valuable to their communities. But it is that which is most valuable that is also most prone to capture and control. You don't want to capture and control something that is of zero value. And so I think many societies saw trying to capture or control women, you know, control what they did in terms of how they worked, where they worked, what they did with their lives, as a means to preserve riches or as a means to try and get rich quick. But that rather, you know, kills the goose that lays the golden egg, because it's only when women are free to make their own decisions about their lives, you know, to make their own decisions about how they work, where they work, what they do, that they can truly excel, you know, put their talents to best use. So, for example, capturing women, enslaving them, putting them to work in, you know, sunken round huts where they're commanded to produce cloth, you know, for the local elite, might help you in the short term, but it's not going to help you in the long term. Similarly, in China, the process of foot binding that spread, which was a way to keep, you know, daughters chained to the domestic spinning wheel so that your daughters couldn't run off, make a life for themselves, you know, start their own form of business and, you know, do something more interesting. So I think societies have, you know, they've seen the value that women can create, but as a result, they have tried to capture and control and command what women do. And that always acts as a slow puncture as far as the economy is concerned. So I think, you know, that, and together with the fact that, again, because we're valuable, because we are capable, we're seen as competition for men. And so, for example, you know, in the 19th century, trade unions and the developing professional societies of the time, you know, accountancy societies, law societies, medical societies, by locking women out of their echelons, out of the societies, or trade unions, for example, putting pressure on employers not to employ women, you could cut competition in the labour market by a half. And so that's precisely what happened, both in regard to working class jobs and in regard to middle class jobs in the course of time.
1: Of course, things have moved on, and today women are central to growth in tech, in science, in the creative industries. However, unpaid care work remains the biggest economic constraint. Just unpick that for me a little.
2: Yes, yeah. So if we were to add together all of the unpaid care work that is taking place, you know, across families across the world, it's the equivalent of 2 billion people working full time for nothing. And around 3/4 of global unpaid care is carried out by women. And you can imagine that this, you know, the amount of time and effort that women are expected to expend on unpaid care takes an enormous toll when it comes to their ability to get involved in the labour market and to progress in the labour market. So certainly from the point of view of feminist economics, unpaid care, and particularly the unequal distribution of that care between men and women, is seen as being really at the heart of labour market inequalities, and that we can never have, you know, full equality in the labour market until we have equality in the home in regard to unpaid care.
1: So, Victoria, if closing the gender gap could grow the global economy by around 20%, why isn't this treated as a central economic priority?
2: Mm-hmm. So I think it is in part the story we tell us about history. Because, you know, we have this idea that throughout most of history, women have been housewives, you know, that men have been the people who've created successful civilizations, you know, one civilization after another. And if you truly believe that men are the wealth creators, that it's men that have created economic success, then it suggests that women really are not that important. You know, women are not a central part of your recipe of economic growth, that you can grow your economy whilst women provide this support role to men from within the home. But, you know, what I aim to show in Economica is no. You know, no society throughout history has ever managed to achieve peak success by sidelining women. And I think if we can convey that narrative of history, if we can show that successful civilizations cannot be built without women, then that is the best ammunition that we have to stand up to, you know, current backlash that we have against, you know, the women's rights movement, against feminism. I mean, I would hope that, you know, our modern day civilization here in the West will not go the same way as ancient Egypt, the Romans, medieval Middle East, Song Dynasty China, and go from, you know, prosperity to stagnation and collapse. But, you know, if we repeat what happened in those societies, if we do go down the road of marginalizing women, pushing them into the role of reproducers, pushing them into the home, attempting to, you know, control what women do with their lives, then I'm afraid that our civilization will end in the same way as those previous.
1: I mean, just before we go, looking at current affairs and particularly what's happening in the United States, so there is this whole clampdown on abortion rights, for instance. Donald Trump is trying to change many of the labour laws restricting workers' rights. And we are seeing the sort of whole tradwife movement happening. So is what you describe really not as far away as it might once have been?
2: Absolutely. And it does leave me and leaves many of us, of course, rather worried that are we repeating what has been the biggest mistake in human history? And I fear that we are. And, you know, by having voted for Brexit, you know, we have put ourselves in that camp of, you know, moving in that direction of a less liberal, less progressive world. But let's see.
1: So it may be doom and gloom globally. What's your personal outlook? What are you working on next?
2: So for the moment, I am keen to trumpet and celebrate all of the many women, you know, entrepreneurs, bankers, investors who feature in Economica. The paperback version of Economica is due out in July, and I have 6 foreign translations on the way over the course of the next 12 months. So I'm going to be really busy marketing Economica. And I really would like everyone who reads Economica to be able to walk away and to name, you know, the female equivalents of JP Morgan and Henry Ford, you know, to be able to...
1: Because they existed.
2: I mean, yeah. Priscilla Wakefield, the female equivalent of JP Morgan, or Hetty Green, you know, another female equivalent. Henry Ford, I mean, someone like Bertha Benz, for example, who took the world's first car on the world's first test drive and was there busy with her husband, Carl Benz, you know, in the garage helping to develop the world's first car. So what I would like is for everyone who reads Economica to be able to come away and tell the stories of these remarkable women, these remarkable female wealth creators, because I think the more we can tell the stories of these women, as well as the ordinary women, like the women from my own family who were there working in cotton mills in the Industrial Revolution, the more we can show that no, successful economies depend on women. And so the very last thing we should be doing is what's happening in Trump America, which is this sidelining of women, trying to put women in a box.
1: Victoria Bateman, nobody is going to be putting you in a box anytime soon. Thank you so much for speaking to us. Economica, A Global History of Women, Wealth and Power, is published by Headline Press and it's out now. You've been listening to Meet the Writers, thanks to the production team of Steph Chungu and Mariella Bevan. And you can download this show and previous episodes from our website or wherever you get your podcasts. I'm Georgina Godwin. Thank you for listening.
0: 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We've got more coming up just after this.
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0: libre, me voilà.
1: And that was Angèle with Libre. We've got more music coming up just after this.
2: Hello and welcome to the Monaco Cafe in London. 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

0: that was Tara with Diaspora wrapping up this hour for us. We've got more coming up in just a few minutes time, including an update on the headlines and the latest episode of The Entrepreneurs. 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
1: You are listening to Monocle Radio in association with Chanel Watches. 7 times stronger than steel, the J12 ceramic is unmatched in its resistance to abrasions over time. Yet its greatest strength lies in its softness. Polished with diamond powder, it feels as smooth as silk against the skin. Combined with the Caliber 12.1 manufacture movement, the exceptional material embodies all the expertise and cutting-edge technology of Chanel watchmaking. An invincible softness that becomes one with whomever wears it. Chanel Watches, official timekeeper of Monocle Radio.
0: It's 1400 hours in Tokyo, 1300 hours in Perth, 9 a.m. in Dubai, and 6 a.m. in London. That's the time on Monocle Radio, brought to you by Chanel Watches. I'm Julie Kim, coming to you live from Tokyo this hour. It's another blazing hot day today. The real feel climbing up above 45 degrees Celsius here. It is 37 degrees officially, but it feels like it's almost close to 50. So if you are out and about, make sure you stay cool, hydrate, whatever you can. It is dangerously hot outside, so do be careful. Coming up for you this hour, we've got the latest episode of The Entrepreneurs and lots of fresh new tracks from around the globe. But first, here are your headlines. The Trump administration has signed off on a landmark agreement that would provide Saudi Arabia a potential path to enriching uranium without international safeguards for preventing the development of nuclear weapons. Crown Prince Mohammed bin Salman had previously threatened to build his own nuclear weapons arsenal should Iran acquire the bomb. The 30-year deal is estimated to be worth tens of billions of dollars and would permit American

companies to share technology with the kingdom to build its civilian nuclear program. The personal information of all South Korean diplomats is presumed to be leaked in what the foreign ministry has called an unprecedented cyber attack. The data breach of the country's diplomatic training academy went undetected for almost 10 months, with unauthorized access continuing until early February of this year. Some cybersecurity analysts have said it resembles tactics often used by North Korean state-backed hackers, but Seoul officials say all possibilities remain on the table. And finally, as the mercury reaches extreme highs here in Japan, a new dress code for Tokyo government workers is also getting people hot under the collar. The so-called Cool Biz initiative, unveiled this year, encourages male employees to forgo suits in summer in favor of shorts in the office after successive years of record-breaking heat. But it's prompted debates here in Japan, with local media coining a new term, sunehara, or leg hair harassment, to describe the discomfort felt by those getting an unwanted eyeful of their male co-workers' legs. Well, the less said about that, the better. There's more on Monocle Radio. Do stay tuned. Coming up next, it's The Entrepreneurs.

0: 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On today's programme, we're heading to space and hitting the slopes. First, we'll meet the CEO of a German space startup that's already won contracts with both NASA and SpaceX.
1: Putting something into space was so amazing. It was so crazy. And the Proton was one of the largest rockets, and I was overwhelmed.
0: And later,
2: Slovenian ski jumpers rule the world, and so do the skis they use to break records and win Olympic golds. Join me, Guy Delaunay, as I visit Slatnar, the family firm that flies higher and further than the rest.
0: More from our man in the Balkans on the way. This is The Entrepreneurs with me, Tom Edwards. You're listening to The Entrepreneurs. Earlier this year, the Artemis II mission returned to Earth after its historic crewed lunar flyby splashing down in the Pacific after delivering a small research satellite called Taurolus. Built by Berlin startup Neurospace, the suitcase-sized satellite tested electronics by repeatedly crossing the Van Allen radiation belts, technology the company hopes will power future lunar rovers and robots. With just 22 employees, Neurospace is the only German privately funded space startup to have secured contracts with both NASA and SpaceX. Berlin-based journalist Yegor Mostovchikov visited the company's headquarters in the German capital to meet its founder, electrical engineer Irene Selvanathan. He began by asking Irene about the start of her journey.
1: I was born in Sri Lanka, and this was 1980. By 85, we had to leave Sri Lanka because the war was getting really bad at that time. And so my parents had friends in Germany, and they just asked, like, you can come here. It was not easy as a foreigner, and especially at that time, Germany was totally different still. It was during the Cold War. Berlin was surrounded by the wall. Yes, it was really tough, but on the other hand, I learned a lot to, you know, get more confident with everything. Even though I was a huge dreamer, a small person, and got always underestimated all my life. I loved electronics, and I learned to work with tools, and my parents were never like, this is male thing, and so on. I was always allowed to work with tools, repair stuff, and my sister was looking at me like, why don't you study something like that? And she's like, what? Electronics, like, oh, you can study this? Yeah, why not? And the next day, we were just going to the university. She just helped me, like, let's have a look. Electrical engineering, and it was still possible to just start. I was like, okay, let's become an engineer. My parents were really proud, especially my father. He was like, yes, that's great. Electrical engineer, that's good.
3: What was that in space that got your attention and made you enter this career?
1: I really loved science fiction. From childhood on, I wanted to build a starship. When I was finishing my studies, and I took a lot of time during when I was starting, my father died and I got into some kind of crisis, and it took me a while to finish everything. So then it was like, okay, what shall I do? And I was like, I love to go to space. I really love to go to space. But it was like nearly impossible in Berlin, what to do, where. And then I saw a notice for a job, you know, like offer. And there was the Soyuz rocket, like printed on that. It was just on a whiteboard somewhere at the university, and it was behind a lot of other papers, you know, and I was just ripping all these off, and it's like, why is the Soyuz on it? And then they were looking for an electrical engineer. It was a little startup, and then I was applying. And that company became quite popular. It's one of the largest in its field, actually, which is called Exolaunch. So I worked there for 5 years, and I had the opportunity to also be going directly to the launch site. At that time, it was Russia and Kazakhstan, so Baikonur. And so, yes, this was amazing. I remember still when during the interview, while they were telling me Yes, and then you need to build this device. This is an additional device for the launch vehicle to manage the satellite deployment. And then it is also important that you should go there and integrate and test. And they were telling it in a way that this was something really exhausting and bad. And I was like, is he talking about the Soyuz rocket and I'm allowed to go there? Is he serious? And he's like, yes, and then you have to fly to Moscow. And there you have to get into something which looks like a plane. And then it will get you to Baikonur. It will bring you there. And so on. And it's like, what? Trying just to be very serious. It's like, yes, sure, I can do it. And Tom was like, this is so crazy. To go to the rockets.
3: So you saw how the rockets are launching into the space,
1: yes.
3: Right? How was that?
1: Amazing. The first time it was in Baikonur, I saw the Proton launching. This was 2017. And then this was also our first launch ever. Putting something into space was so amazing. It was so crazy. And the Proton was one of the largest rockets. And it was everything. It was like an earthquake and so loud and just, I was overwhelmed.
3: Do you dream of going to space yourself one day?
1: Yes, sure. I would love to. So I'm having the zero gravity flight again. This is my second or third time. And we will fly this parabola. And it's amazing.
3: When did you decide that you want to do your own thing?
1: So I worked there for 5 years and got the possibility to change to an aviation company. They were giving me a great offer and I was like, why not trying out something, a different field and so on. But at the same time, there was something like, okay, maybe you should also have your own company. But it was very risky at that time, but still I just registered. Named it Neurospace because there was an idea what we can do and so on. And I just let it run because it was just a side project because it was 2020 and it was shortly before Corona. So there was no possibility to grow at all. We were not even allowed to rent a room because of the lockdown and no access to investors. So it was really hard.
3: You talk a bit about the plans of the company. What is the ultimate goal that you envision, like the absolute dream that you want to achieve with the Neurospace?
1: Land on Moon or Mars with our devices. Of course, both would be great. And just like to explore all these things and being part of creating, you know, Moon and Mars life. And states and so cities or whatever, and being like major part of it, with supporting with unmanned vehicles and robotic applications, doing the maintenance, and of course I would love to see it on my own.
3: Do you have some sort of an ideal timeline when those things are gonna happen?
1: So we hope in actually a few years, 3 or 4 years, to really get our rover on the moon. We are looking for missions, possibilities. It's not that big problem anymore from the technological perspective, but we, of course, have to see if the missions are available and if we are allowed to be part of it and how the finances will go there, because it's not very cheap going to the moon.
3: Yeah. The Helios mission is not your first mission in space, right? You did the first one in the 2025.
1: Yes, this was also with SpaceX. So there is a European company named the Exploration Company, and they are building capsules. So also for manned application, for example, to get to the ISS and also to the moon. And they were testing a smaller version of the capsule to see how it performs in space. So they had the opportunity to take some payloads. And we booked a payload, which was like roughly about 20 by 30 centimeters, so not much. And we're thinking of how to test a rover within this small dimension. And we said what we wanted to test in low gravity, zero gravity, is actually we have designed our own mechanics for the rovers. We didn't copy anything from other usual rovers. We went a total different direction. So we were thinking like, okay, is it actually capable of starting with a rocket with all the forces, the impact of this, you know, start, all the vibration and shock and so on? Can it handle it? And then in zero gravity, will all the deployment switches work? Will the motors start to work and turn? And how will they act in zero gravity? And will the suspension systems, will they go up and down and so on? So we have created this experiment within this box where we were then starting to turn the motors, the switches and all these things.
3: How does a small startup from Berlin establish such partnerships, like with SpaceX, for example? How did you manage to do that?
1: So the German Space Agency was telling us, we are not interested in the moon at that time. And we are talking about 2023. And so they then, at a certain point, promised us, okay, give us some application. We can manage something about maximum 200,000. And so we wrote down a whole proposal and everything, handed it in, and then they said, okay, no, we don't have money. But that guy, the responsible person, remembered us. And then NASA had given this possibility of being part of the Artemis II mission with satellites, that person remembered us and came back being like, okay, see, this is a tight mission. You just have few months for everything. But you are the only company who is anyway dealing with the moon here in Germany. So we are focused on moon. And that's why I will give you the possibility. You will get the slot and to build a satellite. You can write me a proposal, but you have to do it within 24 hours. Like a small abstract was not the full proposal, but the whole project idea, what I would do within a 12U satellite. And we won't give you any money. So it was still like, okay, small startup, no money. And no money for a satellite. So how to build a satellite for €0? And so I was calling companies I knew and like, oh, do you have a camera? Oh, do you have a structure? And so on. It's like, I don't have money for this. It's just like, but therefore you get the opportunity for a NASA mission. And some, really few jumped in. And I was just like, okay, I will apply for the mission. Even without money, I will just write down and hand it in and let's see. They accepted the abstract and wanted to have more. So we had about 1 month to write a full proposal. And the deadline was 31st of December. So we sat there on Sylvester. And yes, on January, suddenly everything started. NASA accepted our proposal and we were in. And then all things started, all the discussions started. We had weekly meeting where like sometimes 20 to 30 people of NASA were in. And also two people from DLR, so the German Space Agency. And then they all realized, I think for NASA it was completely clear, but the German side was like, okay, this is getting serious. They are talking about international agreements suddenly, and this has to be done, all these things. And my plan was like, I let it run. I will take care of the money as soon as it gets important. And then it got important, and they had a lot of requirements. Then somehow the government jumped in and said, this is actually a very interesting and important project because being part of this NASA mission and Germany, in addition to Orion, having more experiments on this board for the first manned mission to the moon. And so, yeah, they gave us then money. It was like starting also negotiating. It was a low amount at the beginning, but then they saw, okay, this is really much. The whole requirement were crazy. We just took an open source satellite bus, but then we rebuilt everything because it didn't match that much. So we have redesigned all these things and did it actually at the end.
3: How long did it take?
1: The moment where we started to build our own satellite was 9 months before handover. Yes, there we started to design our own satellite. Very fast.
3: Very fast.
1: They were all not believing, especially also the German space agency and so on. I don't think you will manage it. This is nearly impossible. They also said they kept the expectation very low. So the goal of the mission for that proposal was, okay, you have to manage to hand over a working satellite, and this has to be launched by NASA. So this is more or less the level where everything ends and where the money was put in. And they said, if you manage to make it beep, then we are impressed. So this was how they were putting in the money and defining the goals of the mission.
3: And how did the mission go itself?
1: So the mission was, for us, not that much satisfying, even though we have fulfilled all the goals of the proposal. So we did everything. We had the handover and we had the launch and it was successful and the satellite has beeped. The thing was that we got informed a few days before the launch that our major ground station is not available because it didn't get the commissioning. So we didn't have access to the satellite for more than a half orbit of the satellite. And this mission is quite tough. So you only have one high elliptical orbit, so our satellite got deployed at 42,000 kilometers away from Earth, which is really far away. It's farther than geostationary satellites. And then the satellite will reach 77,000 kilometers. Within that time, we have to find the satellite, and it's just like a tiny little sand grain in the ocean, you know? So we had to find it, and then we had to start to steer it. The thing was that even the other two ground station said it was the same provider, that they cannot get a good signal from a satellite. So this made us a bit desperate. We were already in this mission. We just had 8 hours to contact the satellite. And they said no contact possible currently. And then I was at the launch site at that time and talking to the Argentinian team, who were also part of the Artemis II mission with their satellite. And they were jumping in and they were like, okay, let's take our ground station. And at least we can record everything, which Tacheles, this is the name of the satellite. And they did it. They found the satellite. It was a crystal clear signal, actually. And everything was working fine. We could even see that it was... So it had the command, like, as soon as you got deployed, you have to turn 360 every 12 minutes. And it was doing it, and it was pinging us. And so we could even see that the signals which we sent from our mission control to the ground station, the satellite was receiving it, actually.
3: Oh, wow.
1: So this part was everything working, and it was responding all the time.
3: Wow.
1: And waiting for our commands, actually. And so this was just amazing. And then to also see that actually this whole satellite was working really good from the beginning on.
3: This is amazing. So what's next for Neurospace?
1: So, of course, we are now talking with the German Space Agency and also with NASA already for Artemis 3 and 4. And so 3 is not very interesting from Neurospace perspective because it's low Earth orbit, but we will build the satellite bus. So this is the idea, but offering the payloads for every other company who wants to have an experiment on board. So to share this mission with other companies. And for Artemis 4, we will just see if it's, again, Tacheles, the same mission, or even now, because we now know how to do it, going far. Maybe in direction of the moon or something.
0: That was Irene Selvanathan, the founder and CEO of Neurospace, in conversation with Yegor Motsovshikov. You can find out more about the business by heading to neuro-space.de. You're listening to The Entrepreneurs. Now, the snow may have melted on the mountains, but Slovenia is still basking in the glow of a spectacular ski jumping season. Their athletes dominated the World Cup, with Domen Prejec claiming the men's title and his sister, Nika, winning the women's prize for the third season in a row. They also picked up a hatful of medals at the Winter Olympics, including 3 golds between them. And they achieved all that on skis made by a small family firm based in a village at the foot of the Julian Alps. But Slatnar didn't start out as a ski manufacturer. It was making parts for the auto industry before CEO Peter Slatnar decided to match his engineering expertise with his passion for ski jumping. He told Monocle's Guy Delaunay how this tiny player has soared to the top of the sports equipment world.
2: If you watched any ski jumping in the past season, you'll know the two names were inescapable, both of them from Slovenia. One was Preutz, the name of the all-conquering siblings who simultaneously hold the men's and women's world records, plus world and Olympic titles. The other was Slatnar, the logo boldly emblazoned in blue on their otherwise white skis. Oddly enough, Chief Executive Peter Slatnar wasn't always in the sports equipment business. Originally, the family firm made parts for the auto industry, but Peter found that was all pressure and no passion. So, 20 years ago, he made a switch.
4: I was ex-ski jumper, and I have a lot of contact with coaches, the athletes. They say, we need some bindings, we need some equipment, because this equipment, what we use now, is not enough good. It's too much plastic and broke, and we have a lot of problems. They say, please try to make something. And this was the start.
2: What makes your bindings different? Because you, as I understand it, within a year of starting to make these bindings, almost all of the world-class ski jumpers were using them on their skis.
4: Easier to count the jumpers who didn't jump with our equipment. This is only two Germans. In this, all others used more or less our equipment, our ski jumping bindings. Yeah, this was quite fast.
2: It's incredible that this small family company dominates the elite level at that ski jumping.
4: Yeah, because the ski jumping sport is quite small. This is a small family, and we know each other around the world. And the alpine ski, there is another business, because this is more, you see the big companies, big concern. Here is more or less niche work, one-to-one, especially in the World Cup. And we find here a good, very good solution, and try with simple bindings in the high quality, less problem.
2: You then took over the ski jumping ski production from Elan. I think this was 10 years ago. And for a small family company, which is having success with the bindings, was that a bit of a risk for you to then start doing the skis as well?
4: This was, we even not imagine how big step is this in how big shoes we step. We think this shoes is, we know that this shoes is big, but not so big than was later. We figure out we are a small company. We cannot pay a lot of money bonus to the athletes. We say, we can produce the skis. We can try to produce the best skis for you, especially custom-made, but no bonuses. We have a lot of jumpers who jump in our skis, and nobody gets no money, support or something.
2: That hasn't stopped elite competitors clamoring for Slatnar skis. At the Winter Olympics, jumpers representing every country from Japan to Bulgaria were using the Slovenian-made equipment. And it's the personal connection that's valuable to athletes like Andrzej Lanišek, who won Olympic gold in the mixed team event.
5: We are working with Peter, with his team. We go through some videos which we have from training, and then we try to communicate which ski, which model we should use. It's a lot of work behind the scenes. Peter is with a heart in ski jumping. It's really nice to have his equipment. I'm really privileged to be jumping here with his equipment, and yeah, I'm really grateful for all the work he has done.
2: course, it's the ski jumping equivalent of a two-way street. Peter Slatnar is happy to credit the feedback from elite competitors for the continuous development of his world-beating equipment.
4: We have people who was the ex-jumper. They are both the jump in the world championships, and they have a lot of experience. And I was also the ex-ski jumper. And this is the base. A lot of experience, a lot of knowledge, and also good connection with coaches, with athletes. And the best idea maker, the athletes themselves. And we get really, really good technology results from these athletes. A lot of information.
2: And probably nobody's giving more information than the reigning World, Olympic and World Cup champion, Domen Preutz. Unsurprisingly, he views Slatnar and its staff as key members of his winning team.
6: You know, I compare Slovenian ski jumping to NASA. Like in Slovenia, we have everything so close. You go to test and then you go develop. And I imagine NASA works the same way. They have a laboratory, they have testing facilities, and when they test something, they go back straight to laboratory. And we can do the same. We can do testing on the ski jumping hill, and 15 minutes away you have Slatnar who produces skis, and he produces also the bindings.
2: Not every jumper reaches the global elite, and Slatnar is keen to service them as well, because sales to ski jumping clubs is what keeps the company profitable.
4: We sell between 1,200 to 1,800 pairs of ski per year produced, and most of them we sell.
7: Who are you selling to?
4: We sell to the old world, all clubs, all nation. Where is the snow is also our skis.
8: So there's a lot that goes to the ski jumping clubs, the ski jumping schools, in essence.
4: Yes, yes, a lot of. And they love our skis because it's light, price is the cheapest from the compare with other producer. And also our delivery is really fast because we have everything on the stock and we can deliver the skis every minute, so really, really fast.
8: How does it feel to see your family name and also the ski jumpers from Slovenia being so successful as they have been over this past year?
4: To see this in TV, on these newspapers and everywhere is a nice feeling. But this is not our goal. Our goal is work good, hard and harder. Because good results from the athletes, this is just one stamp. You are in the right way. Keep this way, make better, faster, and even more precise.
0: That was Peter Slatnar, the CEO of the business, and you can find out more about it by heading to slatnar.com. And that's all for this episode of The Entrepreneurs. 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
9: You are listening to The Entrepreneurs, hosted by Tom Edwards. Well, in about half an hour's time, it's Monocle's flagship news programme, The Globalist. And for a preview of today's show, let's cross over to London, where Emma Nelson is standing by. Emma, what's on the programme today?
10: Well, we're in London, but we're going to be talking about another big city here in the United Kingdom, Manchester, a city in the northwest of England that could be put on the global stage by its former mayor turned British Prime Minister Andy Burnham. We'll examine how smaller secondary cities such as Manchester could find their role on the world's map. Also, tariffs are back. This time, Canada is targeted by the US President Trump with 50% levies of exports such as cement and hockey sticks. Our editorial director, Tyler Brulé, will join us from Zurich to give us his view. We'll look at day three of the Farnborough Air Show, plus the papers and what to read this summer and why the Japanese are having problems with their shorts. That's all coming up on The Globalist a little bit later from 7.
9: Thanks, Emma. All that's still to come and more, but in the meantime, we've got a fine selection of global tracks for you coming up, so do stay tuned.
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0: You're listening to Karma from Etienne de Crécy and Olivia Merilati. We've got more tracks coming up for you just after this.
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0: Up next, it's Collect 200 with She Waits.

Yeah, he's cute, but he's always late. At least the sun's on my face. Big night last night. I wish I wasn't hungover. Fuck it. Maybe you won't notice. I swear he's just been away. I need a holiday. He's always talking about Barcelona. I could live there. Maybe we will. Wouldn't that be crazy?

You know what? I forgot he's really kind of hot. He's so passionate about everything. Am I that passionate? Did he just order a shot? I like it. The pub's always been a winner. Good date spot. Well picked by me. Oh wait, it wasn't Barcelona. It was Paris. I fucking knew it was Paris. I do love Paris.

0: And that was Too Late with Habibi Le wrapping up this hour for you. But don't go away, The Globalist is up next, live from London in just a few minutes' time. 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
1: You're listening to Monocle Radio in association with Chanel Watches. Seven times stronger than steel, the J12 ceramic is unmatched in its resistance to abrasions over time. Yet its greatest strength lies in its softness. Polished with diamond powder, it feels as smooth as silk against the skin. Combined with the Caliber 12.1 manufacture movement, the exceptional material embodies all the expertise and cutting-edge technology of Chanel watchmaking. An invincible softness that becomes one with whomever wears it. Chanel Watches, official timekeeper of Monocle Radio.
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0: Live from London, this is The Globalist with me, Emma Nelson. A very warm welcome to today's programme. Coming up.
1: The change will be driven through the Prime Minister's office in an extended operation based here in Manchester.
0: We find out why a city in the northwest of England could be put on the global stage by its former mayor turned British Prime Minister. We'll examine how secondary cities such as Manchester could find their role on the map. Also ahead in the next 60 minutes.
2: The one way to embolden a bully is to capitulate, and I don't think we should embolden Mr. Trump, who clearly is a bully.
0: Tariffs are back. This time Canada is targeted by the US President Trump with 50% levies on exports such as cement, wine and hockey sticks. Our editorial director Tyler Brulé will join us from Zurich to give us his view. We'll look ahead to day three of the Farnborough Air Show, plus the papers and what to read this summer. That's all coming up on The Globalist, live from London. First, a quick look at what else is happening in today's news. President Volodymyr Zelensky has dismissed Ukraine's top general in one of the biggest shakeups of the military leadership since the start of Russia's full-scale invasion in 2022. For the first time in four decades, US airlines will be allowed to fly directly to Lebanon, and OpenAI has admitted that its advanced artificial intelligence model autonomously hacked another tech company. Stay tuned to Monocle Radio.

0: Throughout the day for more on these stories. But first, the geography of the first few days of Andy Burnham's tenure as UK's Prime Minister could not be more recognisable. A trip to Buckingham Palace, a speech outside Number 10 Downing Street. The location screams Great Britain, and more specifically, London. But buzzing away in the background is Manchester, where Mr Burnham served for a decade as mayor. Manchester's symbol is the worker bee, an excellent example of 19th century city branding. It denotes unity, a sense of self-made place and of a worker mentality. Well, Mr Burnham wants the world to know about Manchester. How can he make a city in the north a global hive? Well, to tell us now, I'm joined now in the studio by Monocle's editor-in-chief, Andrew Tuck. Good morning, Andrew. Good to see you.
1: Good morning. I'm very pleased to be here.
0: So for the first time in the 15 years that Monocle Radio has been on air, we can now talk about the finest city in the world. I say it, that myself and Steph Tungu and I are both Mancunians. We're frankly quite grateful. Thank you.
1: Well, Emma, as a regular listener to The Urbanist, you'll know that Mr Burnham has been on The Urbanist, I think, more than once, and yes. talking about Manchester, because he has been an incredible ambassador for his city in all sorts of ways. And actually, one of the interesting things is he did rock up over the last few years to many events which were putting the spotlight on cities, on the networks of cities around the world, and he wasn't shy about seeing Manchester, you know, as a proper global city. He wasn't stuck in regional politics. He was at global events for city leaders, for other mayors, finding out best practice, seeing, you know, what he could be doing better as well, not just resting on his laurels.
0: And the transformation of this city is phenomenal. I mean, growing up in 1990, there were 500 people living in the city centre. It's astonishing to think that when you go to Manchester now and you see luxury tower blocks just springing up left, right and centre. But it's this transformation has turned it into a city which now performs twice as well as that of the UK as a whole. I mean, how has he done that?
1: Well, I think, you know, that there has been some fair winds blowing in his direction. Now, you know, let's not undermine anything he's done or anything that the local leadership has done. But I think over recent years, you have seen, even from Conservative governments, a sense that if they want to win votes in the north, they would have to be better at delivering regional economic growth. So even like someone like David Cameron, he did try and take the cabinet out of London. There were meetings around the country. You know, he did go to Leeds and have a cabinet meeting there in the city. He went to Bristol. He tried to get out of London. But he couldn't really break the shackles of the power of Westminster in the way that Burnham is trying to do. And you've also seen in recent years, you know, organisations such as the BBC devolving its centre of power to other places around the UK, but particularly to Salford, where they have this huge centre. And there again, you see the BBC goes in, and of course they take some staff up and they employ a few more local people. But what's been really impressive is you see the trigger that has for other media companies in the region, for other people who are supplying services to that industry. So I think what Burnham's been good at doing is attracting in other organisations and then seeing the ripple effect, because this is, in a broader sense, what he sees as the benefits of having devolution. If you get power and ambition to be moved across the entire country, and you have the numerous centres of power, that you can ignite change.
0: You can ignite change, but it has to be cross-party agreement, which is what Burnham was very good at. But he's also pioneered, though, and pulled really, really strongly on the idea of inward investment. It has Bank of New York here, IBM, Booking.com, the government service GCHQ there. It's a city that, for a very, very long time, I remember when Siemens was first attracted to Manchester in the early 1990s, and it was a sense that it was a city that leapfrogged the capital and decided to go directly to get to find the action. How important is it for a city to do that in order to establish itself without living in the shadow of its capital?
1: Well, look, we're talking here about the UK today, but when you look across Europe, across the world, you know, our political system and our geography has played badly for us in many senses, because we have always looked to London until like the last 20, 30 years, when we did begin to devolve power. But if you go to somewhere like Germany, you don't really find people in Munich, you know, complaining about, you know, those people over in Berlin, maybe a little bit. They know that the power and the regional authority that sits in Munich, that's where their power base is. And if you have these federal countries, it's the same in Switzerland. When you go to Switzerland, does it really matter that people are meeting in Bern? That's seen as almost like neutral ground. What you want to know is that in Zurich, in Geneva, in the various cantons, that you have this devolved sense of power. And what I think Bern has the ability to do over his term is, you know, he is a really strong proponent in devolution in all sorts of ways. That if he can shift the power base, not just to Manchester, but to other places across the UK, then he could begin to resolve some of our problems. Because what you don't see here in Britain is, you know, that even people who opposed devolution to Scotland or felt that Wales shouldn't have its own synod, that they don't now say, let's roll it back, let's pull back. Once that's happened, on the whole, people tend to see the benefits of it. So I think he is in that will play pretty well. And the other interesting thing about that is that when things then do go badly or don't quite go to plan, you kind of have yourselves to blame a bit. So then the debate becomes much closer to home.
0: How much is personality politics important in here? Because, I mean, you mentioned Munich a moment ago. I mean, Markus Söder in the south, in Bavaria, is very, very much a continued noisy presence in the German political landscape. You've interviewed Andy Burnham. I've interviewed Andy Burnham. He's obviously managed to get himself out there and be interviewed and be present. Zoran Mandani's doing it in New York as well. One wonders whether the momentum of a secondary city or a secondary location is only maintained by the person who thumps the tub for it.
1: Well, we'll see, because, you know, obviously there'll be a new leadership in Manchester as well, which is going to be hard for anyone to take on that mantle. When Burnham has said for at least one day a week he intends to be going and working from Manchester, he wants to continue for that to be a base. And we should also just stress that this devolution question here in the UK comes with this interesting caveat that he does want to have a number 10 of the north. It sounded a bit of a catchphrase, but apparently is effectively already up and running, and he will make sure that meetings happen in the north and that cabinet ministers go and work in the north as well. But already in the past week, apparently they've already been approaching senior civil servants and saying, look, do you want to relocate out of London? We will assist you in relocating out of the capital. And then if it's not just like a caravan, like under Cameron, where the cabinet moves around the country, but you have a physical base, that they're saying that Heron House in Manchester is going to be the first place earmarked for cabinet meetings, then I think that will also really devolve power and shift the balance of how his government operates. Let's just say that this is all wonderful, and, you know, his representation is amazing. So he's got more Northern MPs in the cabinet than ever before, I believe. Certainly more women in the cabinet. Is a cabinet that is for the first time ever has more women in it than men. So he is. You know, I won't say tick the box, but he has certainly got a team that is diverse, representational, all of those things, three Welsh MPs, but it still doesn't solve the problems unless they work together. They don't then start pulling, you know, I'm more of a Humber person, you're more of a Birmingham person. It still needs a lot of cooperation. And it shouldn't ignore the really terrible poverty that sits in London, for example. You know, just because the size of the city, there are more poor people probably in London than Manchester. Even if, you know, the longevity rates, when you look at somewhere like the Humber versus London, you know, you just live less for not as long in the north. Your house is worth less. The salary that you take home on average is worse in the north. But it shouldn't we shouldn't forget the real fundamental problems in the likes of Cornwall and Devon, where there's huge poverty, even here in the south. And so his opportunity is to be a prime minister for all, but for not to have in his government people kind of representing the north, but just be from the north.
0: It has to also involve the cooperation and participation of very large other huge parts of the rest of a country's society. When Andy Burnham came down to be sworn in as a Member of Parliament, his train was delayed. And it eyebrows were raised in terms of, we can talk about Manchester or secondary cities until we're blue in the face, but unless you have the rest of the country jumping in and saying, yes, we will build the right rail services, yes, we will make sure that the airports are good, and yes, that the education is up there. I mean, Manchester has excellent education and very good and a huge international airport. Everybody else has to play ball here, don't they?
1: Yes, and you touched on a few things there. So there is no advantage for the South in having a poor North, because what happens, you just attract more and more people to the same few cities where services are stretched. Educationally, you talked there about Manchester, and we were talking just before we came on air about, for example, the educational institutions in a city like Manchester, which are some of the best in the world. And you see a lot of Southern people going to Manchester, going to Sheffield, going to Durham for their education. So actually, in a middle class world, there's lots of people already taking advantage of what they see as the opportunities in the North. And as we know, before we came on air, many of those people stay. It's influential what happens to you between the ages of like 18 and 22, whatever. And it's quite likely that you put down the sorts of routes that make you think, actually, I could run a business here. This is my kind of hometown. And everybody you speak to who's been through the education system up there, who's come from all over the world or all over the country to go and study there, they all come away with a feeling that that was a city that they were proud to have learnt in.
0: Well, of course, Editor-in-Chief Andrew Tuck, thank you so much for joining me in the studio. 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

0: 7:14 here in London. It's day three of the Farnborough International Air Show here in the UK. To bring us up to date, I'm joined now from Farnborough by Murdo Morrison, Head of Strategic Content at Flight Global. Good morning, Murdo.
1: Good morning.
0: How is the trip to Farnborough at the moment? It is when I would imagine people like you have it marked in bold in their calendars. Is it terribly good fun and exciting?
1: It is tiring, but it is very exciting. It's the big point of the year. So for the whole aerospace and defence industry, everything is sort of around Farnborough. So everything's oriented towards Farnborough in the first half of the year. It's very much the high point of the year, yeah.
0: So what have you spotted in the last couple of days?
1: Well, we've been very busy. We produce a show daily, a print show daily at the show. So we've got the whole team over covering everything that's at the show on the airline side, on the defence side, and on the business aviation, advanced air mobility, everything. So it's been a very, very busy show. Perhaps not a landmark Farnborough in terms of big headline orders or announcements. We might see some of that today because we've got the new government, new cabinet in place, and we're expecting a major announcement on the defence side, on the sort of UK industrial side later today. Details yet to emerge on that, but that's going to be one of the big stories. On the airline side as well, we've seen perhaps again not many, you know, big orders from big name airlines, but a sort of steady rather than spectacular series of airline orders, and really with the spoil share between all three, between Airbus, Boeing and Embraer. And then I think the other big theme of the show is that advanced air mobility. This is something that's been electric aviation. This is something that's been around for, talked about for 10 years, but it's really coming together now, and we've seen two of these aircraft from the Vertical Aerospace and Beta, a US company, flying at the show for the first time. So it's the first time we've actually seen an aerial display of these electric aircraft. And then all the other players in the market, Joby and Archer and Eve, are all here with a very, very big presence. None of these aircraft are certificated yet, none are in operation yet, but a lot of them are flying, and they're looking very much to a world where of sort of air taxis and electric freight aircraft in the next few years.
0: Let's talk a little bit about the commercial aspect. You talked about the carving up of the spoils by Airbus, Boeing and Embraer. I think the total commercial aircraft order commitment is nearly 400 aircraft after 2 days of the show. How is that compared with other years?
1: Yeah, it's round about, as I said, it's probably not one of the highest years ever, but it's not a disappointing year. So it's fairly steady. You've got to take that 400 figure with a little bit of a pinch of salt, because that includes options, it includes confirmations of orders. So an order might have been announced before with an undisclosed customer, and now the customer is being disclosed, announced. So that's not necessarily 400 aircraft ordered that were never going to be built before. And I think the other thing to point out is that, of course, you know, these orders, while they're relatively, you know, firm, a lot of them, they may never happen. These are aircraft, these are orders for aircraft that are going to be delivered in the 2030s, sometimes in the mid-2030s. So it's a very, very long horizon. And, you know, I think you've got to just take that with a little bit of a pinch of salt. But at the same time, it does sort of reflect that the industry, despite everything that's been thrown at it, remains pretty robust and pretty optimistic about air travel, demand for air travel in the future.
0: Indeed, and it's not just passenger air travel either. We have the likes of freight being bought, and an awful lot of the likes of we're just looking at the likes of freight companies, MSC and Uganda, and also all getting involved in freight and in buying aircraft. Is there a sort of a sense that the demand for new aircraft is right across the board?
1: Yes, right across the globe and right across the board. And of course, on the freight side, we've seen that fall a little bit from the sort of the the highs of COVID when everyone was at home and e-commerce absolutely exploded. But we're still seeing, you know, that rise, and you know, we all buy everything off the internet now. A lot of that stuff comes to the West, comes to Europe and North America from Asia, and a lot of that comes on planes. Of course, when these planes land, the big planes land, it has to sometimes be distributed quickly on smaller aircraft. So we've seen demand for cargo aircraft will continue to rise long term. That's going to be a big growth area in the future. And as I mentioned there, when I was talking about advanced air mobility, you know, one of the uses that these small electric aircraft could be put to is small flights, whether it's delivery drones or sort of larger piloted aircraft doing kind of flights of several hundred kilometers, perhaps delivering urgent cargo. And that might be whether it's just overnight Amazon or whatever deliveries to, you know, medical supplies, blood, organ transplant stuff and everything. So there is that side of the market, which at the moment, the only thing you can really use is a helicopter, which is very, very expensive and not particularly environmentally friendly. So that's one of the exciting areas that we could see these sort of small electric aircraft being used in.
0: Murdo Morrison, thank you so much for joining us on the line from Farnborough. Murdo is Head of Strategic Content at Flight Global. Still to come on today's Globalist.
2: Hello, Emma. I'm Fernando Augusto Pacheco, and today I'll give you my summer media diet. 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
0: And we'll be talking about Japanese men in shorts. More from Faye later on the programme.
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0: @8:21 in Zurich, which is where we head now to have a look at today's newspapers. 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Good morning, Noel.
4: Good morning, Emma.
0: How's Switzerland looking today?
4: Oh, Switzerland is absolutely gorgeous today. Wonderful weather, blue sky. It's great.
0: Wonderful. And what are we going to be doing with it? Are we going to be in the water or are we going to be in the mountains?
4: It's actually cool enough to not have to go into the lake, actually to go into town and have a nice lunch with someone.
0: Excellent. Well, enjoy your lunch. Before that, let's work up an appetite with the papers. You want to start with an item in the New York Times?
4: Yes. Well, as you had said up front, Emma, President Volodymyr Zelensky of Ukraine announced yesterday that Major General Mykhailo Drapetye would be the new commander-in-chief of the armed forces after he sacked General Oleksandr Syrsky. And protesters have been protesting in Ukraine since last Thursday after Zelensky removed the defense minister Mykhailo Fedorov after just 6 months. At 35, Fedorov had obviously been Ukraine's youngest ever defense minister, but he was credited with making drone warfare the most lethal weapon in Ukraine and really modernizing the way that they were fighting and using rapid tech innovation to keep ahead of Russia. He'd been fired, he said, because Ukraine's top generals had blocked his reforms with bureaucratic impediments and ignored data, and that General Syrsky had sort of pushed him out. So demonstrators had been chanting Syrsky out, and it looks like this new appointment may please the demonstrators because the new general, new head of the armed forces, Drapetye, had issued a public statement in support of Fedorov last Thursday, saying that the troops had a partner in the Ministry of Defense that provided for their needs and demanded changes in approaches. And Fedorov himself also wrote in a post yesterday that he was really happy about this new appointment of General Drapetye.
0: That is the Ukrainians struggling with their military strategy and their leadership. It is possibly as a result of the fact that they can no longer rely on the likes of the United States to be such a trusted partner. But there's an article in the New York Times as well, which talks about why the United States might not be concentrating so much on Ukraine, probably because it's spent so much money on Iran.
4: Oh, my gosh. Yes, that is correct. So yesterday, Defense Secretary Pete Hegseth appeared before the Senate Appropriations Committee in Washington and requested as much as $70 billion in emergency spending after nearly 5 months of war. Senate Democrats and even some Republicans expressed their doubts about the need for so much money in addition to the $1.5 trillion that the Pentagon is already asking for its upcoming defense budget. The top Democrat on the Appropriations Committee, Senator Patty Murray of Washington, said the administration was trying to sell this as an emergency request, but this is not the normal appropriations process, and she said this wasn't for a lack of money, but a lack of poor planning. And in fact, the BBC, I was looking, also said, cited a couple of sources, including Democrats, that said that they actually believe, Hegseth said that the war so far had cost $37.5 billion, and they actually believe that it's costing a lot more than that.
0: And it's that sense that this is all going to trickle down to the American public.
4: Yes, that's right. I mean, there was another Senator Kristen Gillibrand of New York, who basically said the Trump administration is asking for unlimited money for bombs while Americans cannot afford to feed their families. And another Democratic senator, Gary Peters, called Hegseth a failure and said that Trump had created another forever war. So hopefully Americans are seeing this and it will have an outcome at the ballot box in November.
0: Let's move to an article in The Guardian, which is, if anybody's heading off to Denmark and to Jutland for their holidays, they should read this.
4: Yes, they really should. So Danish authorities are advising tourists to stand still and make eye contact to establish dominance if they see a wolf while on holiday in the Jutland Peninsula. So wolves were not in Denmark for 200 years, but in 2012, the first started returning. Well, since wolves are now protected in the EU, there are 49 wolves in Jutland, and normally they stay away from tourists, but apparently some younger ones have started to approach tourists, and so this is really a cause for concern. So Emma, if you happen to find yourself in front of a wolf, not only should you keep calm, but you should also, if the wolf doesn't go away, you should shout, clap your hands, wave your arms. And in the event that you are attacked by a wolf, you need to fight it as best you can, maybe using a blunt instrument that you just happen to be having on hand. There haven't been any attacks on people yet, but a couple of ponies were killed recently, and some right-wing parties said that the wolf should be shot as a result.
0: Great. Excellent advice for us all as we head out into the world. Take a blunt instrument with you in case you're attacked by a wolf. I've written that down. Finally, let's talk about ants. I once ate ants and I developed an allergic reaction to it. It wasn't very pleasant. And this is something that actually has led to some consequence, not my encounter with the ant. But there's a restaurateur in Seoul, in South Korea, who's trying to put ants on the menu, but it's not happening.
4: Yes, that's correct. So the BBC is reporting that this restaurant in Seoul, which has remained nameless, it's a 2 Michelin-starred restaurant, and there are 10 of them in Seoul. So I suppose if you wanted to investigate, you could figure out which one. But the owner of this restaurant is facing a 1-year jail term for using ants as dessert garnish. And ants are not among the 10 insect species that are approved for human consumption in Korea, which these include grasshoppers, locusts, 2 spotted crickets, and so on. They also want to fine him £10,000. The prosecutors estimate that 49,000 ants imported from the U.S. and Thailand were used in several dishes over the years. The owner is fighting back, or protesting at least. He admitted to serving ants, but said that they were used as a small part of the restaurant's 15-course menu as a topping for sorbets, and that diners could opt out of the toppings if they wanted.
0: I'm not sure whether I want an ant sorbet or to be attacked by a wolf. Noel Salmeade, travel and culture writer, contributor to publications such as Afar and Travel and Leisure. Thank you so much for joining us from Zurich. You're listening to The Globalist. Now here's a look at some of the stories we're keeping an eye on today. President Volodymyr Zelensky has dismissed Ukraine's top general. It's one of the biggest shakeups of the military leadership since Russia mounted its full-scale invasion in 2022. The armed forces commander Alexander Sirsky has been replaced by a younger general, Mykhailo Drapaty. The US Secretary of State Marco Rubio has said Washington is still willing to engage in diplomacy with Tehran, but Iran isn't serious about talking. The US has carried out an 11th consecutive night of strikes on Iran. For the first time in four decades, US airlines will be allowed to fly directly to Lebanon. The decision was made following a meeting between President Trump and his Lebanese counterpart. And OpenAI has admitted that its advanced artificial intelligence model autonomously hacked another tech company. It then stole the information it needed to pass an internal evaluation. This is The Globalist. Stay tuned. It's 15:30 in Tokyo, which is where we head next, because yesterday the Japanese Prime Minister, Sanae Takeuchi, unveiled her first economic policy blueprint. The government is moving away from its long-standing focus on fiscal discipline and placing greater emphasis on investment-led economic growth. Well, I'm joined now from Tokyo, from our Tokyo studio by Fiona Wilson, Monocle's Tokyo Bureau Chief. Good afternoon, Fiona.
5: Hi, Emma, from very hot Tokyo.
0: We'll come to hot in a minute and what people are and are not wearing. There's going to be a theme to the rest of this programme, and it involves shorts. Fiona, just outline for us what the new economic policy is all about, because it marks a big change, doesn't it?
5: Yeah, I mean, this is the blueprint. It comes out every year. It sort of sets out the mission for the Japanese government. Everyone's been watching this because Sanae Takeuchi came to power in October. This is the first one she's done. And there have been hints that she's a big spender. She's in favor of a lot of spending to boost the economy. Now, that always rattles the markets. They don't like that, particularly if they sense that the government is also trying to persuade the Bank of Japan to keep interest rates low. That's so that their debt, it's already completely out of hand. The debt to GDP ratio in Japan is more than 200%. So there was already a hint of that. A preview of this thing came out on the 30th of June, and the markets were spooked. They didn't like it. There was a sense that there wasn't enough kind of independence for the Bank of Japan. And in the final version that we've just seen this week, they did mention that, that they emphasized that independence of the Bank of Japan to show the government's not trying to control the interest rates. Still, is a slight question mark about Takeuchi and her approach to the economy. But, you know, the outline was that she was saying, let's go for investment and growth. I think anyone in the UK will have heard that, talking about a growth-led economy. Whether it works out or not is another matter. But they're looking for quite ambitious targets. I mean, you know, it said 1% growth. You know, that would be lovely. That has not been what Japan has been actually achieving. So the numbers they were looking at and saying that they'll achieve these certain levels by these dates did depend on that 1% growth. And actually, in Japan, we've been seeing more like 0.4% of growth. So, a few questions, definitely. But I think the bigger picture was it was about investing in the country, investing for long-term growth rather than short-term gain.
0: And why does she believe that this is the moment to do this?
5: I think, you know, there's a feeling that, you know, the Japanese government has been underinvesting. That's been talked about for a long time. And this blueprint did talk about how generally, globally, that governments are much more involved, you know, internationally, governments are more involved in a kind of public-private investment. And Japan needs to get involved in more of that. So that was what they identified 17 fields they were really going to be investing in. You know, it's things like semiconductors. And, it is a shift for Japan, but I think at the moment the reaction was actually worse when she this first early draft of the blueprint came out that the markets didn't like. That's slightly been tidied up. So I think you know, the initial surprise is not so much this week.
0: Indeed, I think in June the government bond yields went up to sort of a multi-decade high, didn't they, in June when details of this economic policy were made public. Is there a sense, though, that Takeuchi is at risk here of meddling with Japan's monetary policy here in a way that has not been done before?
5: Yeah, I mean, she says she isn't. So, you know, she's said that it's up to the Bank of Japan to decide interest rates. So I think she's tried to make that absolutely clear. You know, the bond markets read into it whatever they can. But, I mean, I think that she's tried to say, no, she's not trying to control interest rates. But, you know, obviously everybody knows that if you are spending a huge amount of public money, you don't want interest rates to be any higher. So, you know, that is, you know, I know she's saying that she's not trying to control the Bank of Japan, but I think that independence of the Bank of Japan will be critical to keeping the markets calm.
0: Finally, while I've got you here, talk to me about men in shorts in Japanese offices. The New York Times has gone rather big on it.
5: I mean, must we? What a terrible idea. Sorry to any colleagues in shorts. But yeah, I mean, you know, Japan, we have the image of the salary man in a suit, a tie, very buttoned up. That in the summer has long since disappeared. I mean, since 2005, Japan's had this cool biz policy where, you know, government offices, they said, OK, air conditioning has to be absolutely no lower than 28 degrees. But to compensate, you don't need to wear a tie anymore. Go for an open neck shirt. Now, many people thought this was a step too far, but the Tokyo governor, Governor Koike, has just gone a step further and said workers can actually wear shorts because we need to cut energy. Obviously, poor old resource-poor Japan is absolutely paying through the nose now for oil and everything else, and they need to cut energy costs. So Governor Koike is leading the way by saying that her workers at City Hall can turn up in shorts. I've seen some of the vox pop from some of the colleagues who are not loving that so much. But you know, she made a fair point, I think, which is that, you know, you don't need to be buttoned up. It's just too hot. And it happens to be incredibly hot. Since April, we've got a new term in Japan, kokushobi, which means brutally hot day, which is a sort of official term when it reaches 40 degrees, which it did do, actually, not in Tokyo, or I think North Tokyo, Kumagaya, has got there today. But, you know, it's just saying, you know, this weather is really, really difficult. And also, you know, Japan summers annually, they get hotter and hotter, and they're record breaking every year. So, you know, we need to adjust, dress accordingly.
0: And have we heard of this new concept that the New York Times talks about leg hair harassment, which describes a sense of grievance some women feel when they are forced to observe their male co-workers' legs?
5: I absolutely love that. I love that they kind of had a term for it. I mean, I don't know if people have articulated exactly what it is. It's more a sense of surprise. I think people just feel that is too casual. Somehow it's too intimate. And, you know, Japanese offices have definitely relaxed over the years, certainly in the time I've been here, but they're not that relaxed. And I think shorts, really, that's just too far.
0: Fiona Wilson, thank you so much for joining us from our Tokyo studio. You're listening to The Globalist. .37 in Zurich, 2:37 a.m. in Ottawa. Now, does Canada depend on the United States to stay alive? Ask the U.S. President Donald Trump, and he'd certainly think it does.
6: They need us to survive. Without us, there's no way they can survive. But they've been very, very tough over a period of the last 50 years.
0: Well, Trump's bullish assertiveness towards its neighbours has returned, this time in the shape of 50% tariffs on products as diverse as hockey sticks and wine. Mr. Trump says Canada has treated the US unfairly. So I'm joined now by Tyler Brûlé, Monocle's editorial director and chairman from our Zurich studio. Good morning, Tyler. How are you?
7: Good morning, Emma. Not in the Zurich studio, actually, but just down the lake in Zurich this morning, in shorts, I might add.
0: Excellent. Well, don't take them to a Japanese office, I think, is the bit of advice there. Let's talk about Donald Trump and Canada. He says the Canadians have treated America unfairly. Is he right?
7: I think he's feeling this now, Emma, because Canada's managed to really not blink so far, and that is really where it's at. I think that certainly many in Washington and a few in Canada as well thought that the nation would buckle by now, and this is why we're seeing Yes, let's call them very politely enhanced and new tariffs against Canada, which are supposed to kick in within the month.
0: Indeed, and as you mentioned, that you know the idea that Canada has not blinked yet. Will this latest round of 50% tariffs, will it make pulses quicken in Ottawa, or is this just another twist in a very, very long plot?
7: Well, we've heard that Mark Carney and team, they're going to intensify their discussions with Washington. They're going to step them up because it looks like there might be the makings of some easing between relations between both Washington and Mexico City. Does that apply some pressure on Canada to also come to some type of deal? Unlikely that it's going to be a total deal, but are we going to see a ratcheting down of tariffs? That is possible. It's also summertime, though, as well, and you know, part of Ottawa is emptied out. Of course, North America is not Europe. You don't see a complete demobilization across July or across the month of August, but both presidents and prime ministers will be taking holidays. Their teams will be heading off. So I'm not convinced how intense those conversations are going to be during sunny months.
0: Indeed. It does create, though, a bit of a waiting game for the businesses who are still trying to do their work and can't afford to sit back. And people can't afford to do business in Canada and US when they don't know what's going to be around the corner.
7: Well, that's part of it. But I think the bigger issue is... And this where you know where it goes to the other side of the border, the Canadian side of the border, that you know over the last you know few months as Canada's been living with this, there is really a feeling of, look, we are a G7 nation, we are making our own way in the world. Canada's also proven, and we have to take a step back as well and say, is this well and truly about tariffs? Is this well and truly about the fact that? Of course, the liquor shelves, you know, across many provinces in Canada. You go to Ontario, of course, Premier Doug Ford is really leading the charge against the U.S. And I think is also, you know, egging Mark Carney on, Prime Minister Carney, and saying we really cannot buckle. We have to really hold our line. And I think, you know, Canadian consumers, if we look at it really from a B2C perspective, they're quite happy drinking wine from Italy, Portugal, Australia, Chile, and elsewhere. They're not you know, necessarily saying I have to have my finest bottles from Washington State or California. But behind that as well, there's been a couple of other things that have happened where this sense, Emma, of really dependence. And let's look at the, you know, defense being a key part of it. Of course, Canada is in line to buy F-35 fighters, but there's of course a big story. And then what we've just seen, in fact, that you know, it looked like Boeing was going to land a deal for some airborne early warning aircraft. It felt like it was a done deal, and then Saab went and got the contract. And of course, that really doesn't rattle Washington because they've got lots of aircraft, they've got lots of systems to sell to people all over the world. But when one of your biggest trading partners says, actually, well, we can go with the Swedes, and in fact, actually, we make an aircraft in Canada, it's a Bombardier Challenger airframe, our Global Express airframe, and we can put the Saab system on top of it. That says something. Again, after so many years, decades, that Canada, of course, has been buying from the U.S.
0: And indeed, when you look at that as a sort of the global positioning, but if you are Canadian and you are seeing, let's say, for example, the wine disappearing from your shelves from California. What appears to be happening is that if you are a Canadian producer of alcohol, they can't make enough local vodka to restock the shelves. So one wonders how that changes the mentality of a Canadian when they see actually that Canada can just step up.
7: Well, first, it makes it sound like the whole nation's a bunch of boozers. But but listen, I think that there is... these things also make you a little bit more crisp and nimble as well. So this is part of maybe one of the good parts of the story that is also forced Canadian brands to say that maybe they need to be showing up at trade fairs in Europe, they need to be showing up at trade fairs in Korea, that they shouldn't just be relying on selling their products south of the border. Of course, this has to get resolved at some point. It's absurd that we have this trade war going on between two of the world's longest longstanding allies, two of the world's most resource-rich nations. But put all of that to one side, it does make people look elsewhere. I think it forces people to be a little bit more entrepreneurial. So, listen, not great in the short term, but I think, you know, net at the end of it, I think this is going to make for a more agile Canadian business landscape, or is making for a more Canadian agile Canadian business landscape.
0: So the clock is running. I think it's 28 days until these tariffs, the 338s, kick in. The Prime Minister, Mark Carney, says that they are looking at all options. Do we know what they might be?
7: No, we don't know what they might be, but I come back to trying to get a deal, not convinced, as I was saying earlier, that this is going to happen during the summer months. But again, there's not a total demobilization. The discussions, of course, with Ms. Sheinbaum in Mexico City does apply maybe a little bit of domestic pressure. It's a pride issue, of course. We saw all three leaders standing in the bulletproof box at the World Cup final. So maybe that does put a little bit of pressure on Ottawa. But then you have to remember that, again, it's been Canada, the only other nation, aside from China, that has really chosen to retaliate. And this is, it's quite extreme, because, of course, clearly Washington and Beijing have long been at odds. That's not the case between Washington and Ottawa. And I think that's something which, of course, really irks, the current administration, particularly the president, that your neighbors are standing up to you.
0: Tyler, quick question in your shorts. What's on the cards today?
7: Cards today, well, just a beautiful day in Switzerland. Emma, Lake is missing you. I've got to zip down to Geneva for some meetings, but hopefully the beauty of SBB, of Swiss Rail, it'll get me down there for lunch and back for a bit of a lake time this evening back in Zurich.
0: Tyler Brulé, Monocle's editorial director and chairman, joining us on the banks of the Zurich Zay. Thank you so much. You're with Monocle Radio.
3: 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Three components key to the craft of innovation at UBS. 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Banking is our craft.
0: A roundup of news from the Gulf now. Joining us from Dubai is our Gulf correspondent, Inzamam Rashid. Good morning, Inzi.
8: Good morning, Emma. I too am in my shorts, but on my balcony in 65% humidity. So sweltering as I speak to you this morning from the Gulf.
0: I feel woefully overdressed, but thank you for painting us that picture. Right, let's talk about the US and Saudi Arabia have made a nuclear deal, which could permit the Saudis to use nuclear power to fuel their stations.
8: Yeah, this is really interesting, because if there was any concern that the US and Saudi were at loggerheads because of the war in Iran, I think this story quashes that completely, because President Trump has approved an agreement with Saudi Arabia that could potentially provide the kingdom with uranium enrichment capability for its civilian nuclear program. Now, this was first reported in the Wall Street Journal last night, but this decision is likely to be announced today. It's a 30-year deal, which is expected to involve US firms in developing the program within Saudi Arabia, and it could allow for the building of a uranium enrichment facility inside the kingdom. What I would say is that it's long believed that Israel is currently the Middle East's only nuclear armed state, and Pakistan has a defense pact directly currently with Saudi Arabia, which has said its nuclear program is available to the country if it's needed. But under this agreement with the US, they could very much make their own. And I think it really just widens up the outlook or the future of this region, and particularly with the war currently going on inside Iran. Remember, a war that was primarily down to the fact that the US and Israel does not want Iran to have a nuclear weapon. But of course, as we know, it's opened up to much more than just that, Emma.
0: Indeed. And when we look at Saudi Arabia's position within the region, we are now seeing, I think there's been several months where the Saudis and the UAE ministers have been absolutely absolutely slugging it out on social media. Incredible tensions. And it now looks like things are calming down.
8: Yeah, we've spoken about this over the last few months, and at a time when you'd expect the Gulf nations to be tightly knit given the war on their doorstep, it's not necessarily always been the case. And if the phrase "a picture is worth a thousand words" is relevant, it definitely is with this story, because there's a photo that's emerged of the vice president of the UAE, Mansour bin Zayed, the brother of the president, and the brother of the Saudi ruler, Khalid bin Salman, also the defense minister, with their arms around each other, which was taken a few days ago. And the image was shared on X with the quote, "Saudi Arabia and the UAE, a story of brotherly relations and a deep-rooted partnership." And then, not so coincidentally, at 7 p.m. Riyadh time yesterday, the two media authorities of the countries released similar social media posts, basically affirming the close historical ties between the UAE and Saudi. This is coordinated, it's choreographed diplomacy after the kind of two Gulf heavyweights, as you mentioned, Emma, have been embroiled in these clashes over a number of issues. And that's included opposing sides in the war in Yemen and Sudan, oil output leading to the UAE leaving OPEC, and then just last week there were reports that the banking payments from Saudi to UAE were blocked. And of course, in March, the UAE, and we'd spoke about this previously, had banned Saudi TV Al Arabiya's social media accounts in the country. So it's not been the best of relationships, but now it seems that publicly they're trying to convey a different message.
0: And of course, Gulf correspondent Inzamam Rashid, thank you so much for joining us from Dubai. You're listening to The Globalist live on Monocle Radio. It's 7:50 here in London, and you might have detected a small amount of hesitancy in my voice, because Fernando Augusto Pacheco has just walked in the shortest pair of shorts I've ever seen a human being in. Good morning, Faye, our senior correspondent and the great ambassador of the cut-off trouser.
2: I've been talking about shorts for years. Decades, perhaps even. So I think Ting shorts is winning in the world. And I've heard the news from Japan that men are kind of allowed these days, even if you have a serious job as a lawyer, to actually go with your pair of shorts. I think that's fair enough.
0: Indeed.
2: It's getting hotter in the world.
0: It is, yes. And possibly one of the only pleasant effects of climate change. But there's a lovely thing in the New York Times that we spoke to our Tokyo bureau chief, Fiona Wilson, about a little bit earlier, about how the Japanese are slightly, you know, not just loosening the tie, but they're now wearing the shorts. And there's a thing that says there's a lovely man called Noboru Watanabe. He's an environmental official in Tokyo, and he's now wearing a T-shirt and a pair of khaki shorts. He says, "Everyone says I look younger. I seem more approachable, and I feel I can relax the whole office." I mean, do your legs relax the whole office, Faye?
2: I think they do. And I have one thing very quickly to tell you. You know, my petition for shorts started from a young age. When I was a kid, I used to study, just for 2 years in quite a conservative school. Men couldn't wear shorts, just trousers, but it was quite hot. So me and a group of students, we actually signed a petition asking for this to change. It did work. It wasn't just me. I had some of my colleagues behind me. So, you know, it started from a very young age, Emma. Just a little, something for you. I don't think I ever told you that.
0: No, and that's a wonderful story. Thank you so much for your social campaigning to bring shorts. You also are a big fan of Speedos. Perhaps don't start a petition for those, please, if you don't mind. Right, let's move to the fact that we have a lovely new summer newspaper being published by Monocle. Med, Mountains and More. Talk us through it.
2: Well, I think it's a beautiful newspaper. Of course, it's not out yet, but it will be next week. So I'm just giving you a little teaser, of course, about the vibe. So I'm going to give you some cultural tips, and some of them will be featured indeed in the paper. But first, I think we should start with music.
0: Yes.
2: And I've selected this album as the album of summer. And I selected one of the tracks from the album. I mean, the name of the album is called Holiday. And I have to tell you, it's...
0: What's it about, Faye?
2: It's about holiday. And the singer, Silva, Brazilian, he was inspired by the sea and the sounds of carnival. And he's known for, you know, playing around with different genres. But he said for this album, he wanted to keep things simple and sunny. And by the way, holiday is R-O-L-I-D-E-I. He's making a joke. It's the way Brazilians would write the word holiday. So it's kind of a little bit of a joke in the title there. there, but I chose one track for you. It's called Sorriso de Pura Beleza, Smile of Pure Beauty.

0: Right. You like that. This is like doing the global countdown, yes. But at 7:53 a.m. I couldn't be happier, frankly. So listening to that before the programme began, there was a general consensus that this is happy, but it's kind of a bit like a disco for the under fives. How do we feel about that?
1: You know what? I think he was deliberate. He wanted that simplicity, and I miss that simplicity in the charts. If you look at the Brazilian charts at the moment, there's quite a lot of funk and country music. Some quite harsh beats, I would say. And this harks back to holiday. We need this kind of music. But I would recommend everyone to sit down in their homes with a drink in their hands, listening to holiday, the way Brazilians say it, okay?
0: How do we say it?
1: Holiday. It's quite similar to holiday, actually. It's a bit confusing.
0: I shall have to listen back to that later to find the difference. But thank you so much for helping us. You spell it differently, though, don't we?
1: Yes.
0: Okay, and who is Silva?
1: Silva is a great musician from Vitória, one of my favorite. I've been following his career for years and years. It was a pleasure talking to him. My interview with him will be also on Monaco Radio quite soon when the newspaper is out.
0: Excellent. Fantastic. Right, so we've got that. We're bouncing around, you know, after quite a lot of fizzy drinks, loving that song. And then we're going to have to settle down and read. So we have Monocle, obviously we have Confect, and obviously you have M Le Magazine du Monde, which is such an exquisite publication. Where are you taking us? Where are our eyes going, Faye?
1: There are new publications in town. And you know what? These days, I don't like that question anymore. Do you prefer to go to the beach or to the mountains? Both. I'm sorry, you know, we're open.
0: You want everything out of it.
1: I want everything.
0: Shorts.
1: So I'm here on the beach and I'm reading the latest copy of Montamont. You know, Montamont is, we know then, they make great alpine guides. They are based in Innsbruck in Austria. I know how much you love Austria. I also had the pleasure to speak to Mike and Isabella Rubensteiner. So they decided to launch actually a magazine, which is all about stories from the mountains. And they will have two issues a year, a summer one, which is just out, and the winter one. And Emma, I think you would like the first issue because there's a lovely feature about a hotel that we both stayed, the Grand Hotel Belvedere in Wangen. So there's a lovely kind of feature in that hotel, but also they go to South Tyrol and more. It's a beautiful, beautiful title. So I think it's quite a nice read for the summer when you're on the beach or in the mountains.
0: Absolutely incredible. Just taking a little glance at it, it just transports you immediately. The images that they bring, you know, the typical ones of a cow staring out of a barn window. There's even some sort of, you know, some vests being hung up outside a farm. They just transport you to the most gorgeous, gorgeous place. Finally, once we've read that, we need to get ourselves into an absolute tizzy with a drama about people being married to lots of other people.
1: Which is what you want to see.
0: It's really not what I want.
1: It's what you want to see in the summer, you know. But you know, I love a surprise as well when it comes to TV, but this came out of nowhere. It's a South African Netflix production called The Polygamist, and it's kind of sexy, it's fun, it's a bit trashy, it's like a talent

0: I'm not gonna allow him to touch your jelly logo.
1: No wonder it's been number one in 16 countries. It's fun TV. It's that kind of relaxing thing that you watch in the evening. The Polygamist on Netflix from South Africa.
2: Goodness me, Fernanda Agosa-Pacheco sorting out our summer in 10 easy minutes. Thank you so much for joining me in the studio. And that's all the time we have for today's programme. The warmest of thanks to all my guests and to the producers, Christy O'Grady, Laura Kramer and Thomas Waterhouse. Our researcher was Nkeli Martin and our studio manager was Steph Chungu. After the headlines, there's more music on the way. The briefing's live at midday here in London. The Globalist is back at the same time tomorrow. But for now, from me, Emma Nelson, goodbye. Thank you very much for listening.

0: You are listening to Monocle Radio in association with Chanel Watches. Inspired by racing yachts, the J12 reconnects with its original inspiration and its original world, water. Both immensely soothing and peaceful, yet capable of unlimited strength. It is this breadth, balance, and singularity that define the intrinsic values of the first unisex sports watch by Chanel. A sensory icon designed to transcend horizons that has shaped the world of watchmaking for more than a quarter of a century. Chanel Watches, official timekeeper of Monocle Radio.
1: It's 1700 in Canberra, 9 a.m. in Rome, 8 a.m. here in London, and 3 a.m. in Ottawa. That's the time on Monocle Radio, brought to you by Chanel Watches. Coming to you from Studio One at Midori House in London, it's Emma Nelson here. Welcome. We've just had The Globalist. If you missed it, listen back online wherever you get your podcasts, or stay tuned because we've got The Bulletin with UBS on the way, and then we have Monocle on Design. First, though, a look at the headlines. President Zelensky has fired Ukraine's top general. It's one of the biggest shakeups of the military leadership since the start of Russia's full-scale invasion. The armed forces commander Alexander Sersky has been replaced by a younger general, Mykhailo Drapaty. The Trump administration has reached a broad nuclear agreement with Saudi Arabia. The deal could allow the Saudis to enrich their own fuel to power nuclear reactors. The US Secretary of State Marco Rubio has said Washington is still willing to engage in diplomacy with Tehran, but Iran isn't serious about talks. The US has carried out an 11th consecutive night of strikes on Iran. For the first time in four decades, US airlines will be allowed to fly directly to Lebanon. The decision was made following a meeting between President Trump and his Lebanese counterpart. And OpenAI has admitted that its advanced artificial intelligence model has autonomously hacked another tech company. It then stole information it needed to pass an internal evaluation. And those are the headlines on Monocle Radio.

Looking at some of the newspapers, UK politics, Andy Burnham backs away from costly increase to income tax allowance. That's the Financial Times' headline. It says new Prime Minister had explored raising the personal allowance threshold before he took office on Monday. The big read, the UK's biggest university is a private company. It says supporters say franchise providers widen access to further education, but others doubt the real value of no-frills courses. That's a global banking school, which is now the biggest teacher of full-time undergraduates in the country, having more than doubled in size in just 3 years. That's

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1: Hello and welcome to the Bulletin with UBS on Monocle Radio. Each week, the sharpest minds and freshest thinkers in finance take you beyond the numbers and hype, right to the heart of the big issues of the day. This week, we're returning to the subject of the blue economy, one of a series of longer-term thematic investment ideas based on long-term structural developments, with investment opportunities influenced by the interplay of technological advancement, resource scarcity, and societal changes. For UBS, the blue economy theme focuses on investments that aim to build a thriving economic system based on a sustainable relationship with the ocean, a critical global resource that's currently overexploited and underpriced. There are plenty of new regulations and developments in the sector in the past 2 years that have further reshaped the landscape. We'll talk about all of this today on the first of two special editions of the programme. Next time, we'll meet the president of the only global community foundation for the ocean. But today, we're starting with two of the co-authors of a recent UBS report on the blue economy. It's a pleasure to welcome Alex Stieler, CIO, Head of Longer-Term Investment Themes, and Athena Vulgari, Thematic Investment Strategist, to the show. Alex, Athena, welcome to you both. Just to kick things off, give us some frames of reference. Athena, maybe I'll throw this to you first. Just remind us, we've talked about the blue economy before on this programme, but when you talk about that, what do you mean? What are your frames of reference? And maybe just add, why is it so important to be talking about this subject today?
2: Yes. So the blue economy refers to the sustainable use of oceans, waterways and lakes to support economic growth while also protecting ecosystems and natural resources. This is what makes it different from the broader ocean economy, which includes all ocean-related activity, whether it is sustainable or not. So in simple terms, the ocean economy is a bigger umbrella, while the blue economy is the more selective, sustainability-focused part of it. What also makes it the timing interesting is that this is no longer just a market story. It is increasingly a policy story as well. New regulation and public initiatives around decarbonization, energy security, food resilience and marine protection are creating a more supportive backdrop, which makes the blue economy feel not just relevant, but more actionable from an investment perspective as well.
1: Well, yeah, and in these programmes, we're going to hear more about why this is also an attractive theme from an investment perspective. But Alex, if I can bring you in here, tell us a little bit more about, yeah, those specific areas of the blue economy that do seem most promising from that investment point of view.
3: Yeah, in our report, we are focusing on sectors where structural growth, supportive regulation, technological innovation and environmental relevance come together to create attractive long-term opportunities in the blue economy. And in this report, we have identified several promising areas such as water treatment, for instance. Untreated wastewater is a major source of ocean pollution. This topic stands out due to the urgent infrastructure needs, regulatory drivers, and visible demand. Secondly, waste management recycling. I mean, we all know preventing ocean pollution means fixing the waste system also on land. Thirdly, blue biotechnology, marine-based biological systems offer renewable alternatives for chemicals, agriculture, and materials. Fourth, sustainable aquaculture and fisheries. With wild capture fisheries under pressure, sustainable technology-enabled aquaculture is key. And last but not least, blue renewable energy. Offshore wind is the most well-known, mature, and investable segment, but there are also other marine technologies with future potential.
1: Well, yeah, some really interesting areas you've mentioned there, Alex. I wanted to pick up on a couple of them because I think that the rationale behind why they're so interesting is important. Water treatment you mentioned, but also waste management. And I guess there's not just, you know, the problems we know about, which are well documented, the scourge, the blight of, say, plastics in the ocean. But I guess if we come back to some of the big secular themes that we often talk about on this programme, like growing wealth around the world, changes in demographics, these actually feed into those subjects, don't they? Is that why things like waste management, why water treatment are such compelling areas, Alex?
3: So water treatment and waste management are important opportunities because they directly tackle pollution before it reaches the ocean. The report notes that 80% of waste in oceans comes from land-based human activity, and more than 80% of wastewater enters waterways without proper treatment. This means some of the most powerful blue economy investments are land-based systems that prevent pollutants from ever reaching rivers, lakes, and ultimately the oceans. Let's consider waste measurement first. The world generated nearly 2.6 billion tons of municipal solid waste in 2022, and this figure is expected to rise by 50% to over 3.8 billion tons by 2050, according to World Bank. An important driver of waste volumes is population growth, but perhaps that's what you mentioned, the less obvious but even more important contributor is wealth. There is a positive correlation between GDP per capita and waste generation per capita. As incomes increase and more people join the middle class, consumption patterns evolve, leading to higher levels of waste generation. What's also striking is how much of the waste is not properly collected or treated. Whereas waste collection rates are almost 100% in high-income countries, in rural areas of low-income countries, uncollected disposal is still relatively common. So according to World Bank, in 2022, around 17% of municipal solid waste generated globally was not collected, and additional 13% ended up in dump sites, highlighting the significant challenges that remain in waste management infrastructure and services. On the other side, also recycling rates based on World Bank vary significantly across countries, ranging from just 2% in low-income economies to around 26% in high-income economies. As a result, vast amounts of waste remain untreated and ultimately find their way into rivers and eventually the oceans. For Europe, for example, has strict recycling targets, which are forcing both municipalities and corporates to invest in better infrastructure and technology. From an investment perspective, this creates multi-decade runway for growth in waste collection, sorting, recycling, and advanced treatment technologies. Water treatment is another compelling investment. You mentioned it, and actionable opportunity within the blue economy. The urgency is clear. Despite global efforts to treat water, more than 80% of wastewater flows into waterways without necessary treatment, contributing to pollution. Aging infrastructure in developed markets and rapid urbanization in emerging economies are both driving the need for investment. Investment opportunities span really the entire value chain, including utilities and operators that build and manage treatment plants, equipment manufacturers supplying pumps, membranes, filtration systems and sensors, chemical companies providing disinfection and treatment solutions, water testing firms ensuring water quality, or specialized providers of technologies like ballast water treatments for maritime applications, to name some examples. So from investment perspective, water treatment is interesting because it is essential, basically non-discretionary, and supported by regulation. The sector is also relatively resilient to economic cycles as water firms deliver critical services. So in summary, water treatment and waste management are important pillars of the blue economy because they directly address the root causes of both ocean and freshwater pollution. They offer exposure to large and growing markets underpinned by increasingly strict regulations, rising infrastructure investment, and ongoing technological innovation.
1: Yeah, I mean, there's just so many fascinating areas. I wanted to ask you, Athena, about one or two others. The report emphasizes the importance of fishing and aquaculture more broadly. Just speak to us a little bit about why those are an important part of the story here too.
2: Yes, of course. So finding sustainable solutions to meet ever-growing global demand for food and resources has become more critical than ever. And this is the reason that the UN has named the 2020s the Ocean Decade. Fishing and aquaculture are a crucial part of the blue economy story because this is where ocean health becomes very tangible. It is about feeding people, protecting ecosystems, and modernizing a supply chain that is under pressure. The ocean provides essential protein to more than 3 billion people. Yet around 35% of marine fish stocks are already overfished, which means that the old model of simply taking more from wild cats is no longer sustainable. That is why aquaculture matters so much. It's not just a growth story, but a food security and resource efficiency story. At the same time, traditional aquaculture is not portrayed as fully sustainable, as older farming methods often create environmental pressure through emissions, water pollution, habitat damage, biodiversity loss, and dependence on wild fish for feed. So, the opportunity we see lies in making aquaculture cleaner, more efficient, and less dependent on natural ecosystems. What makes the theme especially compelling today is that the conversation has moved beyond more fish farming toward better fish farming, with investors increasingly focused on investments like feed innovation, traceability, water quality monitoring, disease management, and production systems that reduce environmental impact.
1: Well, can I ask you about another area, Athena, that I think is interesting, which is in renewables. And of course, this is a theme, again, we come back to in so many different contexts on this program. But in terms of blue renewable energy, where are we at in that journey? And is that another one of these areas that is, well, I don't know, is it already sort of investable, in quotes?
2: I mean, what we can say is that, yes, it is investable, but the important word here is selectively. So if we look at blue renewable energy today, the clearest investable opportunity is without doubt offshore wind. This is the part of the market that has already moved beyond consent and into scale. Let me explain in simple terms how offshore wind works, much like a bicycle light. So when the wind turns the blades, the turbine's generator converts that motion into electricity, which is then transmitted back to shore through subsea cables. And the reason we build these turbines at sea is straightforward. Offshore winds are typically stronger and more consistent, and the open space allows for much larger installations. So today, most offshore wind capacity still comes from fixed bottom turbines installed in relatively shallow waters. And this is where the market is more established. Floating offshore wind is exciting because it opens up deeper water markets, but it is still at an early commercial stage. By the end of 2024, global floating capacity was only around 278 megawatt, held back by the high cost and limited industrialization of floating foundations and port logistics. By contrast, offshore wind overall has already achieved real scale. Because we separated the case, we talked about floating offshore wind and the offshore wind that it's in the shallow waters. So in total, offshore wind has expanded at a 26% compounded annual growth rate from 2014 to 2024, reaching about 83 gigawatt of installed capacity. That makes it the fifth largest renewable energy technology globally. Still though smaller than solar, hydropower, and onshore wind, but clearly no longer a niche market. At that scale matters for investors because it has created a visible public market ecosystem around offshore wind developers, utilities with visible project pipelines, and the enabling supply chain, including subsea cables, grid equipment, and installation infrastructure. That is also where the nuance comes in. Blue energy is often used as a broad label, but not everything in that category is equally mature. For example, offshore wind has already crossed into mainstream investability. Other areas we see in the report and we highlight, such as tidal, wave, and parts of the floating offshore wind, as we mentioned earlier, are much more about future potential than broad investability today. What has changed in the blue energy story is that it's no longer just an environmental story. It has become a strategic infrastructure story because we're talking, especially in Europe, about energy security, grid build-out, supply chain resilience, that all this help the investment case.
1: Let me ask you both about, this is lots of the kind of the opportunities, the investable aspects of some of these great themes. We always have to be sound a measure of caution. There are obviously risks implicit in any investment. In this space, Alex, let me come back to you first of all. We've covered a whole range of themes, but what are some of the primary risks as you see it that investors need to be keeping in mind when they're talking about this theme?
3: As usual about funding, I think a key risk is whether governments can fund municipal waste treatment or water treatment infrastructure given the high cost of an efficient infrastructure. Also, very important, the lax regulation could lower treatment volumes. So I think it's funding and it's regulation on my side.
1: Athena, if I could put that to you, is there a primary risk or actually, I don't know, is it more about exploding myths or challenging misconceptions or preconceptions actually that investors may have about the space?
2: I agree 100% with Alex. It's everything about regulation, funding, and I would add in this case about the execution risk. So, for example, in the case of the outside fixed bottom offshore wind, many technologies remain early stage and they are expensive. It's permitting, it's complex, and there are infrastructure bottlenecks that can delay projects and wait on returns.
1: Athena Vulgari, and before that, Alex Stieler, bringing us to the end of this edition of the show here on Monocle Radio. Do be sure to tune in next week for the second part of our Blue Economy special. 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I'm Tom Edwards. 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
0: 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But first, let's have a little bit of music from Brazil. This is Gal Costa and Caetano Veloso.

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0: You are listening to Monocle Radio in association with Chanel Watches. The silhouette of the J12 watch sets itself apart with its clean, precise lines. Yet once worn, it is its softness that stands out. Polished with diamond powder, the highly resistant ceramic that adorns it entirely feels as smooth as silk against the skin. A sensory appeal, painstakingly perfected for over a quarter of a century, that reveals the watchmaking excellence of Chanel. An invincible softness that becomes one with whomever wears it. Chanel Watches, official timekeeper of Monocle Radio.
1: It's 20:00 in Auckland, 11:00 a.m. in Athens, 9:00 a.m. here in London, and 7:00 a.m. in Nuuk. That's the time on Monocle Radio, brought to you by Chanel Watches. Coming to you from Studio One at Midori House in London, it's Emma Nelson here. Welcome. Coming up this morning, we'll be exploring digital minimalism in Monocle on Design. And then after that, Fernando Augusto Pacheco brings us The Stack. This week he hears from Jonathan Openshaw from Belmond on their print title Monde. But first, a look at the headlines. President Zelensky has fired Ukraine's top general. It's one of the biggest shakeups of the military leadership since the start of Russia's full-scale invasion. The armed forces commander Alexander Sersky has been replaced by a younger general, Mykhailo Drapaty. The Trump administration has reached a broad nuclear agreement with Saudi Arabia. The deal could allow the Saudis to enrich their own fuel to power nuclear reactors. The US Secretary of State Marco Rubio has said Washington is still willing to engage in diplomacy with Tehran, but Iran isn't serious about talks. The US has carried out an 11th consecutive night of strikes on Iran. For the first time in four decades, US airlines will be allowed to fly directly to Lebanon. The decision was made following a meeting between President Trump and his Lebanese counterpart. And OpenAI has admitted that its advanced artificial intelligence model has autonomously hacked another tech company. It then stole information it needed to pass an internal evaluation. And those are the headlines on Monocle Radio.

0: Looking at the papers here in the UK, the Times is still covering the recent arrival in Downing Street of the new Prime Minister, Andy Burnham. It says, Burnham tells Cabinet to find cuts as spending pledges grow. Burnham to cap single bus fares across England at £2 in an effort to improve both physical and social mobility. And also there is, internationally, there are, why are US authorities swooping on the Tate brothers now? And cancelled train, now announcements can be beamed to your headphones. Who can we imagine doing that? Right, that is what the Times is talking about today. 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It's time now for some music. This is Marina Sena.
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0: You're listening to Monocle Radio in association with Chanel Watches. The silhouette of the J12 watch sets itself apart with its clean, precise lines. Yet, once worn, it is its softness that stands out. Polished with diamond powder, the highly resistant ceramic that adorns it entirely feels as smooth as silk against the skin. A sensory appeal painstakingly perfected for over a quarter of a century that reveals the watchmaking excellence of Chanel. An invincible softness that becomes one with whomever wears it. Chanel Watches, official timekeeper of Monocle Radio.
1: It's 1700 in Perth, midday in Istanbul, 10 a.m. here in London and 6 a.m. in Sao Paulo. That's the time on Monocle Radio, brought to you by Chanel Watches. Coming to you from Studio One at Midori House in London, it's Emma Nelson here. Welcome. Coming up in a moment, Nick Moniz and Grace Charlton will bring you Monocle on Design, and then we'll be joining Fernando Augusto Pacheco for The Stack. First, though, a look at the headlines. President Zelensky has fired Ukraine's top general. It's one of the biggest shakeups of the military leadership since the start of Russia's full-scale invasion. The armed forces commander Alexander Sersky has been replaced by a younger general, Mykhailo Drapaty. The Trump administration has reached a broad nuclear agreement with Saudi Arabia. The deal could allow the Saudis to enrich their own fuel to power nuclear reactors. The US Secretary of State Marco Rubio has said Washington is still willing to engage in diplomacy with Tehran, but Iran isn't serious about talks. The US has carried out an 11th consecutive night of strikes on Iran. For the first time in four decades, US airlines will be allowed to fly directly to Lebanon. The decision was made following a meeting between President Trump and his Lebanese counterpart. And OpenAI has admitted that its advanced artificial intelligence model has autonomously hacked another tech company. It then stole information it needed to pass an internal evaluation. And those are the headlines on Monocle Radio.

0: This is Monocle on Design, a show where we discuss everything from architecture and craft to furniture and graphic design. I'm Nick Benice. 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Can we offer people a peek behind the curtains? We're doing multiple episode recordings prior to various summer holidays.
1: Are we?
0: Yeah, that's what we've been recording multiple shows this week to try and get ahead. So I feel like we don't have any new travels to talk about, but summer holidays are underway. You're taking a few days off. There's this concept of digital minimalism that's been floated by Hassan, our producer, and this idea of stripping things away when you're travelling, going, you know, tech light, maybe?
1: Yeah. But don't you think a good holiday has an element of digital detox to it?
0: Oh, 100%. How would you go if we just kind of stripped all technology away from any of your holidays?
1: Okay, well, I think I'd last approximately a day and a half without Google Maps when I'm abroad or travelling. But then I remembered that, and I'm going to show my age, but I remember there was a time when I would travel and you didn't have roaming data. And I still managed to survive, but I have no idea how I did it. Also because I was like 18 and drunk.

0: all the time.
1: Excellent. So you just stumbled from kind of place to place. I feel like I maybe used to rely on physical maps, perhaps, or maybe being a little bit more organized. I think now we kind of like float around. I know you and I are both big fans of like having very detailed Google Maps, so you can kind of go to, you know, various cafes or shops or bakeries or restaurants or whatever. Maybe previously we used to be really organized. I traveled around India when I was 19 without a phone.
0: Yeah, same.
1: I was just a guy in the street, and really probably shouldn't have been left alone in that context.
0: Or maybe I just relied on word of mouth, like, oh, how do I get to Jaipur?
1: But then I think
0: the night bus, amazing. Let's go.
1: So you did India with no phone as well?
0: Yeah.
1: Yeah, it's kind of phenomenal. In a country where a lot of people didn't speak English, there was a huge language barrier for me. I kind of still managed to make my way across the country.
0: Yeah, that's wild.
1: I'm curious, is there kind of like an ideal solution in your eye?
0: Well, maybe it is just using like a sat nav and then not having a phone. And maybe, or what are those, like the phones that you use when you're off the grid? Those like brick phones.
1: What actually prompted this discussion is the idea that people are kind of putting their itineraries into AI and using chatbots to give them directions. And some of these places don't even exist. Things haven't been fact-checked. There are like stories that aren't true being circulated by this AI for people that are kind of traveling. And I think maybe for me, it feels like the ideal solution is getting your information from a local, but then maybe using Google Maps to navigate there. I still think Google Maps are ultimately a good thing.
0: Yeah, also I think it's funny, if you're turning to like ChatGPT or something to put together a holiday itinerary, you will always get whatever the top 5 suggestions that exist online. So if you like actually want personalized recommendation or something, also actually, and maybe we're really guilty of this, you and I in our Google Maps, maybe it is just about relying on yourself while you're out in the world and like sort of following your nose a little bit more. Sometimes I get like, I feel like I've ruined holidays because I'm like obsessed with like going to somewhere that's actually on my map rather than just like looking up and down the street and seeing where's cute.
1: But then I think for me, this always makes me think, you know, when you go on holiday and you kind of like replan, restructure your life, do you ever do that? Like, I feel like that's what I spend the whole of my holiday doing.
0: What do you mean?
1: I come back, I'm going to be, you know, disciplined. I'm going to get to bed on time. I'm going to like read a book a week. I'm going to like completely turn my life around. I'm going to go like phone free. And then I come back and that almost immediately all falls apart.
0: Yeah.
1: But I think for me, it's like, how can we bring elements of this into our everyday life? Isn't that nice?
0: Wow.
1: Every day is a holiday.
0: And you never work a day in your life if you love your job.
1: It feels like what we're almost trying to talk about by constantly referencing Google Maps is this idea of like this hybrid kind of technology. So maybe, you know, there are phones like the Lite phone where it is, you know, you still have your maps, you still have your alarm, you still have your phone, you still got music, but you don't have Instagram or, you know, all the, I'm trying to think of the other ones I use. I constantly am using airline apps.
0: Oh my God,
1: I guess it's kind of essential. But again, it's just one of those things that it's just like, I don't even know why they're clogging up my phone. So what are your thoughts and feelings on these kind of hybrid solutions?
0: I quite like it, although it does feel quite Luddite in spirit. And I don't know if I necessarily want to be resisting the like unstoppable tidal wave of change. I also feel like there's a part of me that fears being left behind if I don't have TikTok.
1: No, I
0: it's so dumb, but I'm like, I want to be tapped into the zeitgeist at all times. But sometimes I wonder with technology and stuff like this, and like the Lite phone looks amazing, and I like the fact that, you know, it just does like your phone, your alarm, directions, music. Really the problem is more like human behavior rather than design, although design can maybe help aid how it's shaped.
1: So maybe the question doesn't become like, how do we strip out technology? It's like, how do we design for discipline or create things that maybe slow us down? And I do actually have a good example of that. I recently purchased this camera called Flashback, an Australian company, Australian excellence. It operates like an analog camera. So you don't have a screen on the camera. You're still looking through a viewfinder, but the photos are then translated. You run through the 28 photos in the set of film. There's no film in it, but you run through the set of 28 photos. That then gets translated onto your phone.
0: Okay, but like, just get a film camera.
1: No, because then I have to take the film.
0: That's part of it.
1: No, but these,
0: like, we want the best of both worlds. We want the rewarding aspects of analog.
1: And
0: then we
1: like
0: want the like app and convenience of thing. No, but I feel like if you're actually shooting on film, it's part of the like reward is to,
1: well, no, maybe, can I
0: get it developed and not have it on your phone. And because if you want to scan it, that's another step. I'm a Luddite. I'm actually such a Luddite.
1: Well, so you are going back to a Luddite. But for me, the thing I liked about, and I shot on film for years, just on like a little point and shoot, I would so rarely get the film developed. But what I liked about shooting on film is like, I think less. I just take the photo, I operate very differently to other people. I really am a point and shoot. I don't overthink it. And it means I don't spend ages trying to compose the perfect thing. And I actually sometimes think the results are a little bit more interesting. You can feel that there's less polish being put into it, which is what I kind of like in the snaps that I take for me personally. So for me, it's that barrier between the screen and whatever I'm trying to take. So I've been able to maintain that while still enjoying, I guess, the benefits of technology. And if we want to talk about staying in the zeitgeist, all of a sudden I could almost instantly put these photos on Instagram. It's this kind of like beautiful hybrid position to be in.
0: Why can't the hybridity be in our own brains? You know what I mean? I think this is like a problem of discipline more than like technology.
1: Well, this is what we're coming back to. Yeah, the whole thing, is discipline. Like, how can we design in ways that, I guess, encourage that kind of discipline? And for me, that camera is the embodiment of it.
0: It's funny that we're talking about discipline so much, because also there's like been a movement to design all these products that help with distraction. Like, I don't know if everything we're like sort of talking to, the underpinning topic is like shortened attention spans.
1: I think so. This is off the back of a kind of digital hourglass kind of timer. And I think the conversation has just got some press recently. And I think the thing that makes me question this is, why not just use an hourglass? It is speaking to this kind of bigger movement too. So there was a festival for big tech skeptics held in New York earlier this month. And the crowd was predominantly Gen Z. There were people in their 20s and they were leading chants, which I just find so funny. Imagine people being fired up enough to chant, no Gemini, no ChatGPT, no Grok, no Claude. I mean, a hard thing to chant, I think. It's not very catchy, is it?
0: It's not catchy. It was so, like, shout out to people who were called Claude before Claude was developed.
1: It's an excellent name. Maybe this is it. So if young designers are turning their attention to, I guess, designing for these solutions, if you could task any designer in the world to problem solve one problem behavior of yours, what would it be?
0: I think I'd get Dieter Rams to design a sensory deprivation tank for me so that I can float in there, sort of like I'm an astronaut in space, and maybe like meditate my woes away. I think that would be really nice. And I think,
1: or ruminate.
0: I think he would do a really good job. But it's funny because actually what I'm hoping to achieve from this is sensory deprivation, which is a lot of what this tech is about. So maybe it speaks to overstimulation. And I'm not Gen Z. I'm on the cusp of it, but I'm not quite that generation. So I feel like I still grew up without social media for the longest time. I still feel like I had an actual childhood during really formative years. So I can't even imagine what it's like to be Gen Z, to be honest, and like the sort of amount of technology that they've had to just assimilate in their brains. Like, the brain rot is real. I feel like there is a generational disconnect, and I fear that it comes from social media.
1: But maybe also the thing that we need to be looking at is, we're looking at, I guess, physical things. Maybe this is worthy of a like broader discussion about, I guess, interface design, digital design. Like, all these apps, they're being created to try and hold our attention, to make us like stay on things a little bit longer. So maybe really the thing is designing in a way that makes these things less addictive. Maybe there's an option on your iPhone when you can kind of saturate it and make it all grayscale, and that does help with like the addiction to these kind of colors and the movement and how the algorithms that are built to kind of make us stay engaged with these things. So maybe that's where the discussion needs to go. Okay, yes, we can design all these external things, we can brick our phones, but maybe there's a broader piece on why we're actually addicted to these things. And that is because there are experienced engineers sitting in Palo Alto, sitting in the Bay Area, creating things to hold our attention the whole time. So maybe that's a bigger discussion about interface and UX design.
0: It almost needs like government intervention at this point. Do there need to be timers put in that are actually, because I've got timers on my phone. If I'm on Instagram for more than 30 minutes, it comes up and it says, you've reached your limit for today. And I just ignore
1: limit. I think that is the way. But maybe the solution is actually just, maybe we do have it and it's just removing ourselves from things. And I think that's kind of the beauty of travel. It does, I think, being in a new space, being in a new environment, it does something to your brain, which perhaps makes the phone a little bit less addictive. That's maybe an ideal segue into our first conversation with interior architects Gilles and Boissier. They're designing for hospitality spaces all over the globe. I mean, what are some of the traits that kind of exemplify or embody their work?
0: I find their work really interesting because it's super French. It has that French like decorative arts flavour to it, and a very cream palette, which there's something a bit Louis XIV, like Sun King, about what they do to me. But it's funny because they're really loved by high-end hospitality chains like Ritz-Carlton or Mandarin Oriental or even La Réserve. And like
1: Four Seasons.
0: The Four Seasons. But they bring like a bit of French chicness wherever they go.
1: There does seem to be a, you know, 18th century French decor influence.
0: Yeah, it's super opulent. I feel like since forever, French culture and interiors has been lusted after by all these different places in the world. Like in Russia, it was like super important to have like to speak French, or like in England, the sort of garden designs, you'd have like a French garden design and stuff. But it's so funny that I don't know what it is about that nation that has everyone like slightly enthralled. And I see it in fashion as well, when everyone's like, oh my God, Parisian style. And it's literally like a blazer with a t-shirt.
1: What I find fascinating about the, you know, we spend a lot of time between Paris and Milan. It's like, I feel like Milan, the Italian designers are really good at almost creating singular kind of objects. The strength of the French, to me, seems to be, I guess, cohesive environments, almost, you know, scene setting, stage, you know, world building. I think that's the real strength of the Parisian design scene, yeah. For instance, at the moment. Like, I feel like I walk into spaces and it kind of works together. Whereas sometimes when I'm in Milan, I'm like, these are all excellent elements, but it's not cohesive. It doesn't seem to be working together.
0: Yeah, and it's funny because the Italians and the French both strive for opulence. But sometimes in Italy it doesn't quite hit the mark, but in France they managed to do it.
1: And
0: would you agree?
1: Yeah, 100%. Maybe going from opulence, I guess, to luxury. It feels like the French often do luxury a bit better. Again, you talk about French fashion there. For me, it's maybe this understated confidence.
0: Yeah, and I agree. And I think what's funny is that the French really prize effortlessness.
1: And they pull it off.
0: And they pull it off, but a lot of effort goes into it. It takes like real taste and understanding and like an ability to pick out different elements and put them together and make them. And I think that's what Gilles de Boissier do really, really well.
1: We can, I guess, kind of go to them shortly to start to articulate their understanding of this. But you began by asking them about a quote of theirs. Tell us.
0: Well, I spoke to Dorothée Boissier and she said that many disagreements create fruitful dialogue and ideas. It was quite prominent as well when I visited their website, the relationship between them, because they are partners in business, brackets, and in life.
2: Working with your partner is disagreement and agreement. It's very interesting because it's really trying to forget your ego, trying to listen really deeply to what the person is telling you, your partner, because at the end you have to find the best result. So what's very interesting also for our client is that we are first our client. When we listen to each other, we are always very respectful, of course, but we are trying to be sure that when you're in front of the client, you have the answer.
0: What do you disagree on the most? Like, what are the usual things that arise and you have to debate?
2: I think it's really at the end of the project when we talk about fabrics.
0: Really?
2: Yeah, so, you know, fabrics, it's really a small, small part of the project. So it's because Patrick is always willing to have lots of whites and not a lot of colors. And I'm always pushing to have a little bit more of colors.
0: That's interesting, because when I look at your work, it's so rich and colourful and like textured, and there is a sense of restraint there. But I don't know if I'd call it like minimal necessarily.
2: It's true that we love textures. To really see textures, you have to see them on a plain colour, because otherwise you're losing the texture. If you have pattern plus texture plus colours, then it's starting to be very noisy. So I think what we like, what we try to do, it's not to do too noisy, I would say, decor, interior design. That's where you put the attention. It's really important. You have to see it. But it's not a noisy moment where you have a lot of shoutings everywhere. It's really trying to listen to the right voice at the right moment.
0: So how do you divide tasks if you have a new project? How do you split it?
2: After a few years, we decided to have only one captain. When you have a boat, you can have only one captain. So Patrick is the captain. He's with his crew on the boat, stopping to different islands. I see myself almost like being the clouds, being the sun, being the rain, because I'm coming regularly on the projects, and because I have this vision, which is really an almost overseas vision, I'm maybe more able to say, maybe we are not in the right direction, you have to move your boat. You know, when you start a project, it's first you talk with the client. So by talking, you listen to words, but words can have a meaning for you and another one for me. So as soon as you don't show an image, it's difficult to be sure that you are in the right direction. So being too listening to the words and to those conversation, it helps to really pin down the right direction.
0: I'm super intrigued by the design you guys do for luxury hotels, especially the upcoming La Réserve in Florence. I don't think Florence actually has that many nice hotels, but you've also done work for Mandarin Oriental in Madrid and Morocco, Four Seasons as well. Can you tell me about how it is to design for hospitality, sort of inserting yourself in different countries and different cities and still retaining an overarching vision?
2: Working for hospitality for me, it's in design, it's really the sector that really combines the most competences, because you're really into the life of a person from the moment that the person wakes up until he goes to bed. So you really follow him during a whole day, during his different moods, from a breakfast, a tea, a party. So you have to express so many decor links to different emotions that this is really something that you have to play a lot. And also, it's not for one person. You have a variety of people with different personalities. And so you have also to do a design that everybody likes. It's also complicated. And plus, you have a brand that you have to follow in a way. So it's a little bit like in fashion, you know. In fashion, you design for a variety of people. You have dress for the morning, you have pajamas, you have incredible dresses and suits, and you have different people who are going to wear those suits, and you work for a brand. And working in hospitality, it's the same. You have a variety of customers, you have a variety of moments during the day, and you have a brand.
0: What's the research process like then? So you have to do a hotel in Marrakesh. Where do you start in terms of the first few ideas, the vision?
2: When we start a hotel, we usually start with the culture of the country, what it inspires us. And you have sometimes different cultures in one country. For example, Morocco, you have the Beldi culture, which is very, it's the culture from the countryside. So it's more rustic, it's more simple in a way. But you have also another culture, which is with a know-how, which is super, super sophisticated. So I think you have to understand where you put your feet. And this is a respect also for the country. And then you decided how do you want to play with all the ingredients, how much of this one you want to have, the other one, plus a little bit of French.
0: Well, I'm very intrigued by this because you've got work everywhere. You've got work in Mexico, Switzerland, Dubai, but you really bring this French sensibility. And I would love for you to even explain or try to explain what a French sensibility is, the art de vivre, as you call it.
2: So you have the French art de vivre, but it's also a European art de vivre. During the 18th, 19th century, Europe has been really connected to each other. All the kings were connected. I mean, culture was something, and know-hows were really moving from one country to the other. When I was last month for my first time, I always wanted to go in the English countryside, so I went to the Berkshire. We, of course, went to the Windsor Castle, and you say, okay, we have Versailles, we have Windsor, but in a way, it's really a common language. So French is a thing. I think in the French decorative arts, architecture is really important inside. It means that you start to really do, I think, a room, it's how I see it, with its architecture, its doors, windows, corniche, and in a quite more or less simple way. You have decorative elements, but it stays quite sleek after you add things and things inside, furniture. So then after each country has its own styles of furniture. And in France, the Second Empire was really important for that, because at that time, we really liked mixing different influences from Asia, from Africa. And this was really a nice way to mix. This is very French, I think. Being able to mix those different influences, but it's the same in England, I think you can see.
0: I think the French put more emphasis on art and the decorative arts, like you mentioned. Like, and in your work, I can see that, you know, there'll be a vase or a sculpture or a painting. Like, it is that sort of ability to pick and choose different periods of time, different geographies.
2: You know, Siècle des Lumières, it was really a moment where all the arts, but it was from objects, but also to food, perfume, costumes, everything was at its climax of being the best of the best. So we were looking for the best of each know-how in each small art. We love to go very deep into those details. It's quite French, I agree.
0: You're talking about stuff like that that happened centuries ago, but I think France has been able to preserve these little ateliers and those sort of manufacturing. Another part of your practice is that in 2021, you launched into furniture making and homeware. I was wondering what spurred this decision. How does the design and the manufacturing process?
2: We decided in 2021 to launch the furniture and objects manufacturer because we think that decor cannot live with the objects inside. It's like a sort of theater. You have the scene, you have the actors, you have the furniture, and it's always a dialogue between those different proportions. Drawing a building or drawing a room or drawing a chair or a pen, it's more or less the same way of playing with harmony, with texture. So it was very natural for us to draw furniture and now objects. And when you start to draw, you're really free to choose your material, your size, your manufacturers. And it's starting to be another process also, as you are saying, of finding the right person, having a very fruitful collaboration, being able to invent new things. So this was really an important thing for us to continue creativity from interior design to furniture and accessories.
0: Is everything made in France?
2: I would say 90% is made in France. If we have taken some manufacturer from overseas, it's because we couldn't find them in France. For example, in Indonesia, they have a way of working with wood. We call it marqueterie. It's a way to do pattern, very delicate pattern with different kind of woods. In France, it's difficult to find that. In Indonesia, we find someone who is really keen doing that. It's good, of course, when it's possible to have French manufacturers. When you don't have the skills, then you find it somewhere else and you help to develop another small industry in another country.
0: I'm quite intrigued about this. I can't believe this number. You have designed 250 boutiques or spaces for Moncler, which is an Italian outdoor brand. That is such an incredible endeavor. Like, to do 250, how over decades? That's insane.
2: It's not really the numbers which is insane. It's more the way we have done it. It was more than 20 years ago. The chairman of Moncler and artistic director, Mr. Remo Ruffini, came to see us for one of his private projects, a yacht, a sailing boat. And we started working with him, and little by little, he asked us more and more. And he said, okay, I just bought Moncler. Can you do the first shop for me? So we start to do a very small shop with very little products. And it started like that. Each shop was done between Patrick, my husband and partner, and Mr. Ruffini. It means that it's not, you know, sometimes in brands, you just do a sort of brand book and then the brand is developing it according to the country, the size of the location. And with Moncler, it's completely different. Each shop, it's a discussion between them. And after 20 years, then you really adapt and you can really make your concept evolve with the time and with the technology, with the brand. For me, it's the best way of understanding a brand and the customers as well.
0: How do you think retail design in general has changed over the past 20 years? Like, what did you have to adapt to new consumer habits? Have you found that people actually prefer to be in store now in a way that they didn't used to be?
2: Finally, they need to experience.
0: Yeah.
2: For sure. It's very easy. Experiencing is something where you are really lively. And this is something we are all looking for. So it will never stop. And we can see it. But again, with Moncler, for example, the biggest flagship they have ever done in New York, in the world, but it will be in New York. And it's a massive shop, but it's a shop where you will experience a lot of different emotions. We were talking about hospitality, and we are not far from that. You know, going from one room to another one, it's of course seeing the collections, but it's also understanding what the brand is generously offering you, those different emotions. And I think that this in fashion is now, you have to do it. Because even the non-luxury brands are doing very nice designs now, interior design. So for the luxury ones, they have to go to be more creative with more innovation, more technology.
1: That was Dorothée Boissier of Gilles and Boissier talking to Grace in Paris. They're talking about their partnership. This is quite an amazing chat. But this idea that they decided to only have one captain, because on a boat, you can only have one. You know, there's potential to look at this multiple ways. I think they're right in that design by committee can be painful. You kind of want a singular eye across a project to come back to the, you know, Parisian cohesiveness that we're talking about. And I've heard a few designers say this. Mark Landini, amazing Australian designer, his quote sticks in my head. He said, as a design agency, your aim should be that everything you create for a brand or a client should look like it was created through the eye of one person. It needs to be consistent. I really, really like that. But I think the other thing Dorothée also talked about is this idea that even non-luxury brands have very nice designs these days. And we've kind of talked a little bit about this on the show, the idea that anyone can use ChatGPT or Claude to make a render for them, which they can then put into production. So the question then becomes, what separates non-luxury from luxury in this context?
0: I think what really sets something that's super high end apart from the non-luxury is the quality of the material and the execution of it and the sort of like know-how that goes into it. Because also, by the way, my grandfather, who was a carpenter, I haven't mentioned this in a while, so I'm allowed to, it's like you with landscape architecture, he once got a client that said that he was charging him too much and that it only took like 3 hours to make whatever it was that he wanted. And my grandfather said, what you're actually paying for is like decades of experience. It's not just the 3 hours it took to put something together. If you're dealing with the ultra high end, whatever, you're really tapping the best of the best. And like what they have, there's like gold in these people's hands. And it's something that's dying and we need to preserve it. And it's really stressful.
1: This also speaks to something that is really important to me. I always talk about this idea of the story being part of, I guess, luxury or why something like this matters. What's the difference between the two of them? And know-how is part of that story. It's like if something is made with a particular skill or a particular talent, maybe you can't necessarily see that, but I think you can feel it.
0: Yeah, for sure.
1: I want to take a slight gear change here. But it is related, I guess. I mean, you talked about the fact that there are no nice hotels in Florence during the interview where they are currently doing work. Is this true? Are they going to change things?
0: Okay, so disclaimer, I've never actually had to stay in a hotel in Florence because my mother lives there, so I always have somewhere to go to. But a lot of people who pass through have complained about the same thing, which is like there's either the sort of ultra luxe tier of hotels, like the Four Seasons, or there's like really not much else, maybe like an Airbnb. Maybe you'll find that maybe you'll get really lucky and get an amazing apartment in like the old Toronto district. But for a city that is so touristy, it's actually really hard to find a nice hotel.
1: Yeah, it's kind of bizarre. I've only stayed in Airbnbs whilst I've been there. I went on a family holiday there when I was 16 and had to share a room with my grandma. And I don't think either of us ever really recovered.
0: In the interview, I also said that designing for luxury hospitality is like designing for fantasy. Nick, you love high luxury travel. When do you think interior design in a hotel becomes a luxury? What is that moment that really like flips it for you?
1: I appreciate this is going to sound ridiculous, but luxury is almost the mindset that it can get you into. Like I think lots of the time you hear or, you know, someone or a brand describes themselves as luxury and you look and it's actually, to me, not. It often looks tacky. It looks like they're deliberately trying to be, you know, showboaty or like, you know, loud and exuberant in their opulence. And I think for me, that can be luxury, sure, but I guess it's the mindset that it puts you in. I think a lot of that kind of depends on context and the environment that it's in. You know, if I'm staying in the woods in Japan in like a little guest house, I kind of want this, perhaps I want something pared back, quite simple, you know, versus if I'm staying, maybe if I'm staying in Rome, I would want something that's like a little bit more colourful, joyful, baroque, like a little bit more opulent. Here, kind of context matters and how and the kind of mindset that it's trying to get you into. Does that make sense?
0: For me, when something really hits the luxury mark, it's when I can feel this sort of sense of aspiration finally being achieved.
1: What are you aspiring for, though? That's kind of the thing.
0: I've been lucky enough to stay in like some quite nice hotels, thanks to work. And I've stayed in 5-star whatever Hotel Kempinski in Istanbul. But I've also stayed in a really gorgeous little lodge in the Austrian Alps. And I would have to say that I felt like the Austrian Alps was more of a luxurious experience because it was less flashy and blingy. And like they didn't even have plugs next to the bed, because they really wanted to take it back to our like digital detox conversation at the top. Like, I think there is a movement at the moment where the more you pay for something, it's actually to strip it back for you. Like, I think there's that sort of joke about the more you pay in like South Africa to go on safari, the more likely you are to just be like in a tent in the
1: middle
0: of nowhere.
1: Eaten by a lion.
0: Yeah, like, no, not even eaten by a lion, but like you're paying for like the full strip back and like, yeah, you're literally like camping next to a fire.
1: Luxury for me is ease, and that can take the form of like, yeah, stripping things back, simplifying things. It can be about, you know, giving you more time to enjoy something. I think this is so cliche to say, but it's, yeah, again, it's coming back to the mindset. How can a place put you in this particular luxury mindset? So I think this is also part of this broader movement we've seen in years past of like, and you mentioned it there on Safari, but this idea of wilderness as luxury and people wanting to kind of go out into the wild as a luxury experience.
0: I think what's funny is that history just repeats itself in a way. So we're at this stage of really late capitalist technological innovation, which feels super unrelenting and unprecedented. And we're like pushing the barriers like as far as they've ever been and na na na. But this is something that happened during the Industrial Revolution in the 19th century in the UK. And this is when, in art history, a lot of painters started doing these depictions of like bucolic, idyllic sceneries of landscapes. But the reality is that they were actually losing it at a really rapid rate. And I feel like we're having the same thing at the moment, which is, you know, there's all this stuff and it's changing our world and we like can't even make sense of it yet. So we're going to just revert to nature and touching grass.
1: On that existential note, I think that's enough for today's show. For more design stories, pick up a copy of Monocle magazine. Today's episode was produced by Hassan Anderson and edited by Elliot Greenfield. I'm Nick Manise.
0: I'm Grace Charlton. Thank you for listening.
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0: We have the stack coming up in a minute, but first here's Jumandipa, Sango and Vaughan.

Salvador being brought to you by a team effort of Zeca Veloso, Caetano Veloso, Moreno Veloso and Tom Velo. It's nearly 11 a.m. here in London. 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

0: chronometric precision. Visible behind is a perfectly circular oscillating weight and 191 meticulously assembled components, reflecting the prowess of the caliber 12.1. The embodiment of Chanel's watchmaking excellence with understated strength. Chanel Watches, official timekeeper of Monocle Radio.
1: It's 20:00 in Melbourne, 13:00 in Kyiv, 11:00 a.m. here in London and 6:00 a.m. in Havana. That's the time on Monocle Radio, brought to you by Chanel Watches. Coming to you from Studio One at Midori House in London, it's Emma Nelson here. Welcome. Coming up this hour, Fernanda Augusto Pacheco hears from Jonathan Openshaw from Belmond on the Stack about their print title Monde. And then in a little under an hour, we have the briefing. Stay tuned. But first, a look at the headlines. President Zelensky has fired Ukraine's top general. It's one of the biggest shakeups of the military leadership since the start of Russia's full-scale invasion. The armed forces commander Alexander Sersky has been replaced by a younger general, Mykhailo Drapaty. The Trump administration has reached a broad nuclear agreement with Saudi Arabia. The deal could allow the Saudis to enrich their own fuel to power nuclear reactors. The US Secretary of State Marco Rubio has said Washington is still willing to engage in diplomacy with Tehran, but Iran isn't serious about talks. The US has carried out an 11th consecutive night of strikes on Iran. For the first time in four decades, US airlines will be allowed to fly directly to Lebanon. The decision was made following a meeting between President Trump and his Lebanese counterpart. And OpenAI has admitted that its advanced artificial intelligence model has autonomously hacked another tech company. It then stole information it needed to pass an internal evaluation. And those are the headlines on Monocle Radio.

0: Now, a highlight from our programme, The Globalist, a little bit earlier on today. We were asking, does Canada depend on the US for its survival? Ask the US President Donald Trump, and he certainly thinks it does. But Trump's bullish assertiveness towards the neighbours has returned, this time in the shape of 50% tariffs on products as diverse as hockey sticks and wine. Well, Mr. Trump says Canada has treated the US unfairly. And a little earlier, I was joined by Tyler Brûlé, Monocle's editorial director and chairman in our Zurich studio, and I began by asking him, has Canada taken advantage?
1: I think he's feeling this now, Emma, because Canada's managed to really not blink so far, and that is really where it's at. I think that certainly many in Washington and a few in Canada as well thought that the nation would buckle by now, and this is why we're seeing, yes, let's call them very politely, enhanced and new tariffs against Canada, which are supposed to kick in within the month.
0: Indeed. And as you mentioned, that, you know, the idea that Canada has not blinked yet. Will this latest round of 50% tariffs, will it make pulses quicken in Ottawa, or is this just another twist in a very, very long plot?
1: Well, we've heard that Mark Carney and team, they're going to intensify their discussions with Washington. They're going to step them up because it looks like there might be the makings of some easing between relations between both Washington and Mexico City. Does that apply some pressure on Canada to also come to some type of deal? Unlikely that it's going to be a total deal, but are we going to see a ratcheting down of tariffs? That is possible. It's also summertime, though, as well. And you know, part of Ottawa is emptied out. Of course, North America is not Europe. You don't see a complete demobilization across July or across the month of August. But both presidents and prime ministers will be taking holidays. Their teams will be heading off. So I'm not convinced how intense those conversations are going to be during sunny months.
0: Indeed. It does create, though, a bit of a waiting game for the businesses who are still trying to do their work and can't afford to sit back, and people can't afford to do business in Canada and US when they don't know what's going to be around the corner.

0: Well, that's part of it, but I think the bigger issue is, and this where, you know, where it goes to the other side of the border, the Canadian side of the border, that. You know, over the last few months, as Canada's been living with this, there is really a feeling of, look, we are a G7 nation. We are making our own way in the world. Canada's also proven, and we have to take a step back as well and say, is this well and truly about tariffs? Is this well and truly about the fact that, the liquor shelves, across many provinces in Canada, you go to Ontario, of course, Premier Doug Ford is really leading the charge against the U.S. And I think is also egging Mark Carney on, Prime Minister Carney, and saying we really cannot buckle. We have to really hold our line. And I think Canadian consumers, if we look at it really from a B2C perspective, they're quite happy drinking wine from Italy, Portugal, Australia, Chile, and elsewhere. They're not necessarily saying I have to have my finest bottles from Washington State or California. But behind that as well, there's been a couple of other things that have happened where this sense, Emma, of really dependence, and let's look at defense being a key part of it. Of course, Canada is in line to buy F-35 fighters, but there's of course a big story. And then we've just seen, in fact, that it looked like Boeing was going to land a deal for some airborne early warning aircraft. It felt like it was a done deal, and then Saab went and got the contract, and of course that really doesn't rattle Washington because they've got lots of aircraft, they've got lots of systems to sell to people all over the world. But when one of your biggest trading partners says, actually, well, we can go with the Swedes, and in fact, actually, we make an aircraft in Canada, it's the Bombardier Challenger airframe, our Global Express airframe, and we can put the Saab system on top of it. That says something. Again, after so many years, decades, that Canada, of course, has been buying from the U.S.
1: And indeed, when you look at that as a sort of the global positioning, but if you are Canadian and you are seeing, let's say, for example, the wine disappearing from your shelves from California, what appears to be happening is that if you are a Canadian producer of alcohol, they can't make enough local vodka to restock the shelves. So one wonders how that changes the mentality of a Canadian when they see actually that Canada can just step up.
0: Well, first, it makes it sound like the whole nation's a bunch of boozers. But but listen, I think that there is these things also make you a little bit more crisp and nimble as well. So this is part, maybe one of the good parts of the story, that is also forced Canadian brands to say that maybe they need to be showing up at trade fairs in Europe, they need to be showing up at trade fairs in Korea, that they shouldn't just be relying on selling their products south of the border. Of course, this has to get resolved at some point. It's absurd that we have this trade war going on between two of the world's longest standing allies, two of the world's most resource-rich nations. But put all of that to one side, it does make people look elsewhere. I think it forces people to be a little bit more entrepreneurial. So, listen, not great in the short term, but I think net at the end of it, I think this is going to make for a more agile Canadian business landscape, or is making for a more Canadian agile Canadian business landscape.
1: So the clock is running. I think it's 28 days until these tariffs, the 338s, kick in. The Prime Minister, Mark Carney, says that they are looking at all options. Do we know what they might be?
0: No, we don't know what they might be, but I come back to trying to get a deal, not convinced, as I was saying earlier, that this is going to happen during the summer months. But again, there's not a total demobilization. The discussions, of course, with Ms. Sheinbaum in Mexico City does apply maybe a little bit of domestic pressure. It's a pride issue, of course. We saw all three leaders standing in the bulletproof box at the World Cup final. So maybe that does put a little bit of pressure on Ottawa. But then you have to remember that, again, it's been Canada, the only other nation, aside from China, that has really chosen to retaliate. And this is, it's it's quite extreme, because of course clearly Washington and Beijing have long been at odds. That's not the case between Washington and Ottawa, and I think that's something which of course really irks the current administration, particularly the president, that your neighbors are standing up to you.
1: Tyler, quick question in your shorts: what's on the cards today?
0: Cards today, well, just a beautiful day in Switzerland. Emma, Lake is missing you. I've got to zip down to Geneva for some meetings, but hopefully the beauty of SBB, of Swiss Rail, it'll get me down there for lunch and back for a bit of a lake time this evening back in Zurich.
1: Tyler, that was our editorial director and chairman, Tyler Brulé, joining us from our Zurich studio. 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It's time now for The Stack.
2: Hello and welcome to The Stack. This week it was a pleasure welcoming Jonathan Openshaw, global brand and content director at Belmond, to talk about their annual print magazine, Mons. And we're also going on a visual journey through typographic history with Richard Ardagh. Enjoy the show.

0: From Midori House in London, this is The Stack, 30 minutes of print industry analysis, and I am Fernando Augusto Pacheco. We start the show welcoming a former Monaco colleague, Jonathan Openshaw, now the global brand and content director at Belmond, the renowned group with their impressive collections of hotels, iconic trains, river cruises, safaris and restaurants, is also a big believer in print, publishing a beautiful yearly magazine called Monds. To discuss their latest issue, which have stories ranging from a photographic love letter to Rio's legendary Copacabana Palace to the historic restoration of Villa San Michele on the hills above Florence. Here is Jonathan to tell us more.
1: Belmond is a boutique collection of hotels, trains, lodges, boats. So we're around 45 properties. And we really lean into what we kind of call property first, you know, not just storytelling, but as a group, we approach things very property first. So we are custodians of these amazing properties around the world. So, you know, properties that I think everyone has heard of, they're very much in the kind of culture of their cities. So places like Hotel Cipriani in Venice, Copacabana Palace in Rio, the Venice Simnon Orient Express train. So they're these very, you know, loved, layered properties which have a real sense of like connection to culture, to community, to place. And so for Belmond, we really don't want to be a kind of cookie cutter luxury brand. We don't want to go in and create uniformity across these amazing historic properties. We want to pursue this like property first approach. And that is obviously very operational. It's very how we kind of run the properties. It's very much how we kind of grow the group, looking for these like special historic brands and places. But also in my role, it's really how we approach our storytelling. So it's how we kind of celebrate that sense of history, that sense of place. It's how we kind of bring out the different kind of layers the stories and make sure that when people go to our properties, when we welcome guests into our properties, they get a real sense of, you know, not just the building itself, but the location, so the destination. So we kind of really look at how we can champion the stories of community around our properties, how we can engage in local culture, and how we can, I guess, add our own layer of history onto these already very layered properties. So that's kind of where my role as the kind of, you know, global director for brand and content comes in, is making sure that we're, you know, preserving and perpetuating the properties, but also keeping them alive. So not treating them as open air museums, but really treating them as these vibrant places where people can go to really get a sense of the destination.
0: From what you're telling me, of course, storytelling is essential for Belmond in a way, because, you know, those properties, as you say, they're quite magical. They matter to the city. So there's plenty to discover about it, right? And I think that's where your job comes in, you know, in the magazines, in online form as well, right? So tell us, how do you showcase this storytelling of the brand?
1: Yeah, it's quite layered, I'd say. We have a, you know, reasonably complex, I guess, complex by design ecosystem. So, you know, we're here today maybe to talk about the magazine. Yes. And we really do, we love print, we invest in print. We're quite unique in the way we invest in print, actually. And we should talk about that. But we are obviously, you know, we're a luxury brand in 2026. We're very focused on digital as well. So we have a, you know, very vibrant, always on digital ecosystem, which ranges from, you know, how we tell our stories on Instagram. YouTube's been a massive focus for us recently, and we're doing lots of kind of short film commissions, and really we've seen kind of amazing traction on that in recent months. And, you know, we have events, we have these amazing physical locations. So there's all these different kind of, I guess, tools at our disposal of how we can, you know, tell our stories, celebrate our stories, meet our guests, create deeper relationships with our guests. But for me, print was always going to be very important. Maybe it's my training at Monaco.
0: Yes.
1: But, you know, I've always really believed in the power of print, and that print's really a kind of media format that's worth investing in, and you have to invest in it. And I think, yeah, maybe it's for a few reasons. I mean, really, a lot of it's about enhancing our guest journey. So print creates an amazing touch point along the way. So, you know, whether it's welcoming someone into the lobby of our hotels, whether it's, you know, waiting for them in their room, whether it's being sent out to kind of our like important guests, or, you know, other people that we want to create this kind of ongoing conversation with. So it's kind of there with them on property, but it's also there before and after their stays. So it's a nice way to kind of extend that brand relationship. And yeah, I think Monde is our flagship print product, I guess. We bring it out once a year. It's our way to, you know, champion the stories from the last 6 months, look ahead to the key stories of the next 6 months. Yeah, it's our way to, I guess, you know, celebrate those, give them a platform. And also, you know, as a brand, it's a very useful way for us to cross tell our stories, really. Mm. So, you know, if you're staying at Copacabana, you're reading an amazing story about Splendido in Portofino, then that might encourage you to look further. So there's a few different reasons why we use print in that way, and we can talk about the magazine maybe, but the other area that we really invest in print is our book partnerships and collaborations. So we have three book partnerships currently, and they're kind of covering different areas of the brand story. So they kind of hone in on, you know, food and beverage for our cookbooks, contemporary photography and art for our photography books, and then a kind of big heritage piece in our coffee table book. So they kind of dial up and down different parts of the brand.
0: I want to discuss books soon, but let's talk about this new issue. I have to say, I think I came across on an Instagram post, or it's so elegant, the cover. It's beautiful, you know, it's actually a fun magazine. So tell us a bit more about this issue. Is this the fourth one, right? Or you correct me if I'm wrong.
1: This is, yes. Yeah, so we had the magazine before, but we relaunched it when I joined. So this is the third of the kind of new look magazine, yeah. And it's actually interesting you say you came across it on Instagram, because, yeah, we definitely see it as a kind of like print anchor for this whole digital campaign that happens around the magazine. So we really amplify it. We amplify it on our Bellman Stories. We amplify it on our YouTube. Lots of the features actually have QR codes. We kind of all love to hate QR codes, I think, after COVID. But, you know, they are a nifty way to create that relationship between formats. And the cover shoot for this one is phenomenal.
0: It's phenomenal.
1: It's actually phenomenal. It's in Brazil.
0: Cataratas. Never been there.
1: Cataratas, an amazing hotel, kind of deep in the... it's actually the only hotel in the UNESCO World Heritage Site of Iguazu Falls. You know, this kind of beautiful pink heritage-style property. We work very closely with UNESCO and with the local government on, you know, preserving the property, making sure that it's really working in harmony with the UNESCO site itself. It's literally, you know, it's on the doorstep to the falls. So when, you know, obviously Iguazu Falls, major tourist site for Brazil, can get quite busy during high season. But when the park closes, when all the buses and cars depart, Cataratas is the only hotel in the falls. So you have this amazing kind of front row seat walking down in 2 minutes and you're looking out over the falls. And so, yeah, we wanted to commission a lead piece kind of celebrating that, celebrating all the ways in which the hotel works with local communities, so with a lot of indigenous communities locally, how they're kind of bringing traditional kind of wisdom and learning into the hotel. So in the well-being experiences, into the food and beverage experiences, and also, you know, how we're working with local groups to preserve the local jaguar and other wildlife. So yeah, we just wanted to look at all the ways in which the hotel's kind of engaging with place. And so we sent Letitia Lefer, who's a fantastic contemporary photographer, and we just sent her there to do a kind of mini residency, gave her a week, just spend time at the hotel, a very open brief, and just kind of explore the hotel and location through her lens. And yeah, the result is this incredible shoot, which I think speaks for itself. And as soon as we saw it, we knew it was the cover. So yeah, it's fantastic.
0: One thing I like about Monde is it doesn't feel very PR-y, if I may say. So there's another actually store in Brazil that really caught my eye, which is a photo shoot inside the Copacabana Palace. And then I just realized, of course, the photographer is Angel Castellanos, which is one of my favorite photographers as well. It's kind of, it's sexy, it's vibrant. I love that. And I think maybe that comes from your experiences as an editor in other magazines before as well, right?
1: I think 100%, for sure. I love this is becoming our Brazilian special.
0: Yeah, of course.
1: we always try to shine a light on you know, all of our properties, but our hero properties like Copacabana Palace, you just want to come back.
0: Special year for them.
1: Special year. So many layers to tell. And yeah, the Angel Castellanos shoot is a really nice story, actually, because it actually came from he was doing a shoot for Vogue, and so obviously requesting access to the property, he had this kind of story that he wanted to tell, which was really around his very personal memories of kind of, you know, being a young photographer in Rio, the kind of almost like the place that Copacabana inhabits in his like imaginary. And it was woven together through, you know, actual events that he'd experienced at Copa, but also kind of legends that he'd heard around Copa, memories, like even ghost stories. He had this very like layered approach to what Copa meant for him. And we loved it. And we obviously approved the Vogue shoot and then worked with him to extend the shoot slightly so that we could see what came out of it. And we were thinking of a feature for the magazine for sure. And actually, it was so successful, we turned it into one of our books as well. So it's a photography book, his first kind of major book, I think I'm right in saying. So yeah, it became a photography book with RVB, who's our publishing partner for photography and based in Paris. And we launched it at Paris Photo last year. And Helder was there and did a book signing. So yeah, it was a really lovely, quite organic way that it grew out of, you know, something that was already happening on property, and then we could really get behind it, invest a bit in it, amplify the story. And for sure, I think a lot of that comes from my training as an editor. So, you know, having come through magazines, having known how stories can kind of slot together and create that kind of vibrancy that you're really looking for in a print magazine, I think that's very much how I now approach a different brand ecosystem. And there's obviously a lot of like commercial needs and imperatives, but I think that editor's eye is really key to how I approach my work still.
0: Jonathan, out of curiosity, I mean, in all your properties, are you able to get a copy of Monde?
1: Yes. Yes, we distribute it globally. So all of our, you know, hotels, trains, lodges, total international distribution. So again, it's that we want to be property first. We want the properties to feel very much like themselves, but also we need Belmond to be present. We need it to, you know, Belmond is a very kind of respected brand. It has a certain promise of quality. Mm. And so there's key ways that we want to kind of show up in our properties and make sure that you really know you're having a Belmond experience. And I think print's an amazing way to do that. It's just, you know, a little like brand ambassador that can sit in the properties. It's tactile, it can be shared. And so, yeah, I think it's a way that we can make our guests really feel like they're at a Belmond.
0: I just want to mention briefly another story I loved. It was Breakfast of Belmond. I mean, again, incredible photography. And I think it's a way as well to kind of showcase what you have in your properties and how different it is as well, right? As you said, every property is quite unique in its sense. It's not just kind of corporate kind of type of hotel chain, if you know.
1: Totally. Yeah, I think we're very aware that there are these kind of like loved moments on our properties, quite kind of iconic moments, you know, the breakfasts, the tennis courts, the balconies, the pools. There's these things that people keep returning to. And so we, you know, we want to kind of celebrate those, you know, only at moments, those moments you can only really have at that property, on that property. And I think they also kind of set a unique rhythm to the property. There's a really important thing around Belmond, which is our, you know, expertise in and commitment to what we call slow luxury, but, you know, which is really about taking the time to slow down, to discover a pace, a very personal pace, these kind of daily rituals and rhythms that go from breakfast to pool and just help you kind of disconnect from your daily life and reconnect with a more kind of timeless rhythm. I think this is really, really important to what makes Belmond unique. So yeah, I think all of those rituals are key. And I think, again, print really helps support that because print is a good way to get us off our phones, get us to put our phones down for 10 minutes. And, you know, you lie by the pool with a magazine or you flip through one of the books over a cocktail.
0: There's even a crossword in the magazine. I think that's so important if you're by the pool, you know.
1: Yes. There's a lot of play. We wanted to do some things which have a bit of a wink and a play. There's a humour to Belmond, which I think is really key for us as a brand. We don't want to lose it. You know, at the end of the day, I think in some ways we have an Italian soul as a company. One of our first properties was the Hotel Cipriani. We have an amazing portfolio, kind of unrivaled portfolio in Italy. So I think there's a kind of Italian soul. We're part of LVMH, so there's part of a French company, but I think there's something very British about Belmond as well. We're a British luxury brand in some ways, and I think that comes from, you know, a certain style or a certain humour. And yeah, we don't want to lose that humour. I think it's important.
0: For all the print lovers listening to us, of course, the magazine is a thing of beauty, but there are a lot of books that you guys publish as well. I wonder if you can give us just a little taster of some of your more recent releases. I know there was a special Madeira book in partnership with Appartamento. I really liked that one as well.
1: Yes, so Madeira is going to be our next release. Well, it's on the market now. We're actually having a launch event. Yeah, I mean, maybe I can explain. We have three collections. So we have a cookbook collection, which we do with Appartamento. We have a photo book collection, which we do with RVB. And then we have a coffee table book collection, which is in partnership with Assouline, who's also part of the group. And I think each of them, they're very different publishers, very different audiences, and we deliberately try and, through our collaborations, through our publishing collaborations, we try and kind of like nudge the brand, I think, slightly in new directions, maybe directions that we couldn't go in the core brand, so we couldn't go on our kind of global Instagram or even our magazine maybe, but it allows us to explore a different part of the Belmond story and obviously reach different audiences. And all of those books, we have, you know, a very kind of omni-channel launch strategy with events, with digital, sometimes with paid, with different amplifications. So again, they become this kind of anchor, physical anchor or like meeting point that then allows us to tell lots of different Belmond stories around them. So yeah, and the cookbook collection's fabulous. We're in So Madeira will be our fifth in that collection. We have cookbooks on Liguria, Campania, Penang, the list goes on. We've got a really exciting one coming up, actually, that was shot in Peru. And yeah, they're really, you know, it's not a brand project. It's a really, like, valid cookbook in its own right that has 25 recipes. It has different location shoots. It really celebrates, you know, the many different like producers and suppliers that exist around our hotels and that we work with. And yeah, they're really, again, it's all a kind of photography monograph. So one photographer goes to the location, they shoot everything, and they're really, you know, amazing contemporary photographers, which is a big part of Belmond as well, like investing in photography, investing in like the best creatives today. And so yeah, they're beautiful objects. They're very kind of colourful, vibrant, collectible. They look great as a set on your bookshelf. So yeah, it's been a really lovely way to explore all those rich kind of, you know, food and beverage stories that are so much part of hospitality and just finding a different way into them.
0: Thank you very much, Jonathan. And the latest issue of Mons by Belmond, of course, is out now. For more information, go to belmond.com. And now, if you're interested in typography, you must listen to this interview with designer Richard Ardagh and his new book, Type Archived, a visual journey through typographic history. A fascinating look at typographic treasures, from engraved punches and mattresses to the type and printing presses that put ink to paper. Here is Richard with more.
2: I have always enjoyed making things. And as a child, I was fascinated with Lego and drawing and these sort of things. I got into skateboarding, which is a very visual culture and has a real DIY ethos. So that's all wrapped up in it. And I'm sure that I absorbed a million references, both graphic influences and music, actually. It's such a rich culture. And then I went to art college and may not have appreciated it at the time. This was Central St. Martin's in the early 2000s, but I had some of the best typography tutors in the world teaching me. And so again, their influences drip-fed in. And shortly after leaving college, I met Graham Bignall, who I now run New North Press with. And I'd had an induction into letterpress while I was at art college, but I was sort of wanting to do everything. It was screen printing, it was bookbinding, it was one of many things. But through the encouragement of Graham, I really got into using letterpress. And as I said, eventually we formed a partnership from what was essentially his collection. But there's something about holding the tangible objects, letters as things, and building them, despite people not seeing all the work that goes into it in the finished print, some of that tangible quality comes through. And I'm just fascinated by the process that I'm continually learning and the production of these really unique outcomes.
0: Well, if you read the book right on the preface, there is a quote there. Type is something that you can pick up and hold in your hand. Mm. That's how you start a book, right?
2: That was said by Harry Carter, a famous typographer, and that was in the 1960s, so that was still at a time where letterpress was being used as a widely used method of production. And he was giving a lecture to bibliophiles, so book lovers, and he was sort of trying to get them to think about the methods of production, not just the finished product. So don't just concentrate on the letter forms, think about the punch, the matrix, the type, the inking, the choice of paper, and that's why you see what you see and hold in your hand the experience of a book.
0: And, you know, a lot of the content in the book, and, you know, there was something called Type Archive, which unfortunately, I believe, closed down in 2023, right? But you had access to, you know, wonderful kind of material in a way. Give us a little introduction. What was Type Archive for those who perhaps didn't came across it?
2: Mm. I have to be careful because I could probably talk for hours on this subject. And I need to stress that it was something that existed for 30 years. And really, my involvement was only in the very last throes of that period. So here's a short version. Mm-hmm. By the 1990s, letterpress was really only in the hands of collectors. So private presses and a few small commercial printers would have a letterpress machine, but just for specific outcomes. And so the people who produced the type, which is what this book is about, fell into very hard times, and the prices of metal were soaring from the 1970s onwards, and so they all fell apart. And amazingly, which isn't the case in a lot of countries in the world, in this country, we managed to save all of that technology. And that's really down to a small handful of people, and in particular, Susan Shaw, who set up this place, originally called the Type Museum, later called the Type Archive. It was in Stockwell, and it had been built as an animal hospital. So a Victorian building made strongly enough to house horses and elephants and giraffes and all sorts of things. So she originally saved the Monotype Corporation, which is a later version of this technology, and not only brought the machinery to Stockwell, but the staff. So working there, still when I started in the 2010s, were staff who had spent their whole career working with this technology. We're talking 70 years upwards. And they were so fluent in it. And we're talking, this is precision engineering, right? Mm-hmm. We're talking accuracy to 2/10,000ths of an inch. So type can be as small as 4 point. Everyone knows the point system from choosing their size of font on the screens, and up to very large wood type. So we're talking about a huge spectrum, but accuracy was key.
3: Well, that's a nice explanation. I'm sure you could even. But one thing I am intrigued about is how those techniques are being used today. I know it's in the hands of specialists still, but do you see a revival of it, perhaps more than in the 90s, let's say?
2: Yeah, I think what's interesting is that there's a generation now who are craving tactile experiences. Mm-hmm. The craft resurgence, whatever we call it. You see it in pottery and all sorts of other craft disciplines. Perhaps even the COVID lockdowns reminded people how important that sort of thing is to have as part of your life. But what I'd say is that all of this machinery that makes this technique possible had been an industry. And it was quite a closely guarded industry, and it was about productivity. And now, letterpress machinery is in the hands of artists. So what we're seeing is something quite different, and people perhaps not obeying the rules that were set out for 450 years about what good practice was. People are throwing white spirit on their ink and dabbing it everywhere and smudging things because it's a form of expression. So I would say that through New North Press, where I teach and run with Graham, we held an exhibition in 2010. And we contacted all of the letterpress studios around the world that we could find. And at that time, it was about 25 presses. There were probably more, but they were the ones who agreed to be part of our exhibition. And then 10 years later, in 2020, we had another exhibition. And we were absolutely blown away. It was an open call at that time to try and catch everyone we could. And we had over 200 artworks on the walls. It was a protest posters-themed exhibition, so it was really layered thick with all sorts of messages. But to give people a theme and say, make what you want to with this topic, it was fantastic.
3: And I love that the technique is very much like almost an antithesis to AI, for example. I think, you know, there's a quote by Eric Spiekerman as well. I think he's talking about the book and the technique. What do you have to say about this?
2: Funnily enough, I was with Eric yesterday.
3: we like Eric here in Monaco.
2: I'm not name dropping.
3: No, we like him here in Monaco.
2: He's a very interesting character because he's seen so many different technologies and excelled through them all, and has really embraced letterpress now, and even twisting the techniques so that he uses polymer plates to print from, you know, bypassing the traditional casting of type and things like that. I think part of what people are craving with this craft resurgence is authenticity. Mm-hmm. And I think my daughters can immediately see something that's AI generated that would fool me. And I think people's senses are sharpening to that sort of thing, and what they really want is genuine messages and genuine expression. And that energy gets fueled into this.
3: One thing I have to say about the book, coming back to the book as well, that it is very detailed, and I love that. You know, you have all the techniques and you divide in chapters, cast iron, steel, you know, copper, bronze, and I love that. So there's also, for those who are a bit nerdy, perhaps they want the kind of the nerdier elements. I think that's the kind of the book for you as well, in a way, right?
2: Yeah, I think I had a real agenda in my mind that I wanted my dad, who's in his 80s, to be able to pick up the book and appreciate the subject without having to know all of the knowledge, because you could write a whole book about one of these objects, really, mm-hmm. genuinely. It's very visual. It's mainly photography, but I couldn't put the photos in without some sort of caption. And I say in the introduction, a lot of these photos I took, not entirely understanding what these things were, but they caught my eye. And then later, going into the research of them, I realized how important they were. The first ever sans serif font. Everyone will know the London Transport font, for example, Johnston or Gill or Helvetica, very famous examples. But when that was released, we had the books at the Type Archive, the sales records. No one bought it for 30 years. There was no recorded uses. And it was called grotesque because people found it shocking. It was like a naked font. The serifs had been cut off it. So from 1816, we don't really see any uses. And only later it becomes part of the vocabulary, you know, the voices, the range of things we have now. And it's ubiquitous. It's everywhere now, sans serif. But London was the home of these things, slab serifs and Clarendons and all these things. And yes, it does get incredibly nerdy. And that's
3: good.
2: Why
3: it's good.
2: I'm measuring my answers a little bit, but hopefully words are universal. And we have Hebrew script and different Arabic dialects. These technologies catered for almost every language of the world, so it's certainly not Latin alphabet pro-European origin.
3: That's fascinating. You know, you mentioned that your partner knew North Press, but you also have your own studio as well. Tell me more about your studio as well.
2: Well, I'm a graphic designer, mm-hmm. but really I make physical outcomes. So print is my medium. And this project was the perfect excuse for me, because I design books for a living. Now I'm designing a book that I can also write, which means that I'm not negotiating with the person who's written it to make it fit to my page and all of those things. And it's photography and other things as well, which I've dabbled in for the sake of this. I think I've probably sort of sailed myself up a certain river, which may not be advantageous depending on what the future of design is, in that every graphic designer nowadays knows how to make apps and do things on screen and all of that, but that's not my interest, and so I focus on sort of specialist high-end print projects for galleries and the art market mainly. But with those values in mind, I poured them into this book. And I run my graphic design practice, where I work on my own or with some helpers as needed, alongside New North Press. So on a good week, I have this lovely balance of quick things on screen, back and forth. I'll cycle to the repro house to check some proofs. I'll come back and finish something off. And then the next day I'll be at the letterpress studio teaching or making some of my own work, and go to bed with a sore back and dirty hands. And you see what I mean? I quite like having multiple things going. And in a way, I think my practice benefits from that, doing a little bit, having to do something else, coming back to the original thing and seeing it with fresh eyes to reevaluate, and chipping away at it slowly to make it the best it can be.
3: Thank you, Richard. You can buy a copy of Type Archived at Volume Publishing on vol.co. And that's it for this week's show. My thanks to our editor, Mariella Bevan. Any comments or queries, feel free to write to me, Fernando, at fpnmonaco.com. 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You've been listening to The Stack. I'm Fernando Augusto Pacheco. Until next time, it's goodbye from me.
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4: We're heading towards a briefing at midday here in London with some music. This is Holy Brune. We can never.

You are listening to Monocle Radio in association with Chanel Watches. The strength of the Caliber 12.1 manufacture movement lies in its uncompromising robustness. Yet it is the infinite smoothness with which it delivers the seconds that guarantees the J.

0: Hello and welcome to The Briefing, broadcasting live from Studio One here at Midori House in London. I'm Thomas Waterhouse. Coming up on today's programme, the revolving door in Kyiv turns again. After days of protests over the ousting of the defence minister, President Zelensky now dismisses the commander-in-chief of the armed forces. Julia Jen is here to tell us more.
1: Absolutely. So despite significant success on the battlefield, this is a period of deep instability and change at the heart of Ukraine's war effort.
0: Well, we'll have more from Julia in just a second. Then he wants him detained, but now he says he doesn't have the powers to do so. We look at the mayor of New York's efforts to get Israel's prime minister arrested. We'll also be exploring the invigorating effects of taking some extended time away from the coalface.
2: You know, we often take on so much as leaders and we forget that we need to be zooming out and actually having a broader perspective.
0: Our very own Tom Edwards will be here to tell us more about the joys of taking a sabbatical. All that right here on The Briefing with me, Thomas Waterhouse. A very good afternoon to you from London and a very happy Wednesday to you all. Last week, the streets of several Ukrainian cities were filled with demonstrators, all eager to voice their concerns that their president might be sabotaging the country's war effort by making changes to his political lineup. In the latest development of this reshuffling, Volodymyr Zelensky has sacked the commander-in-chief of the armed forces just days after the removal of the popular defense minister Mykhailo Fedorov, a decision which triggered those protests. Monocle writer, researcher and in-house specialist on Ukraine, Julia Jen, is with me here in the studio to help us understand more. Hello to you, Julia.
1: Good afternoon.
0: Julia, first of all, there wasn't much clarity or motives given when Zelensky dismissed the defence minister last week. And now we're hearing that this all could be down to an internal dispute.
1: Absolutely. So we actually had commentators predicting that this would happen, that there was this conflict bubbling under the surface between Ukraine's former defence minister. So that's the one that everyone is asking to be reinstated, Mykhailo Fedorov, between him and Oleksandr Syrskyi, who is now no longer the commander-in-chief as of, you know, a few hours ago, of Ukraine's army. Put in very simplistic terms, the conflict was about Syrskyi, so the commander-in-chief of the army, his very Soviet-era top-down approach to commanding the armed forces. So that means micromanaging, that means getting involved in small affairs that kind of are quite far down the chain of command, and not giving authority and independence to people who are actually on the ground, soldiers who are on the ground, who are in real conditions, and perhaps making decisions that put their lives at risk. But it's also kind of about pushing them into situations that they would prefer not to be in and not protecting their lives as much. That's a very Soviet approach to war. Fedorov, on the other hand, has a very modern, technology-driven, getting as many flooding the army with drones, new technology, AI, and really giving Ukrainian soldiers kind of an edge, technological edge over their Russian counterparts. There was a conflict brewing between the two because Fedorov didn't want to approve some of the requests that Syrskyi was making, and didn't want to kind of enable his sort of Soviet way of managing the army. And now we're in a situation where both are gone.
0: And Julia, Fedorov has been promised a new position by President Zelensky, but it's a position that he's now turned down.
1: Absolutely. So this was a position that he was offered overnight, it seems, after negotiations with Zelensky, Deputy Prime Minister for Technology, sort of basically a technology czar. He's turned that down because he's saying, look, my team, we've been working in the defence ministry now for 6 months. We've made some very serious changes. And if you talk to ordinary Ukrainian soldiers, you know, family members of mine who are within the army, they said, actually, there have been some really positive changes that we've actually seen trickle down to our very level of kind of warfare that Fedorov had brought in.

0: And so Fedorov is saying, look, I've got this whole team. Why bother bringing in a new defence minister with an entire new team? It will take them months to set things up. It will really slow down the war effort, especially as Ukraine is at this pivotal moment in the war where they really seem to be turning the tide in their favour. Why put me in some kind of meaningless Tsar-like position when I could just do the job that I was doing before? Yeah, that's the situation.
1: But this, of course, is part of a wider reshuffle, a wider string of changes that we've seen in recent days. What does this all tell us, in your view, about President Zelensky and his decision-making? Is this a man who really believes in positive change, or is this more a man who's perhaps a little confused or erratic?
0: So what we've seen commentators really talking about in the last few hours since we've had this news about the commander-in-chief being removed is Zelensky's narcissism is on display once again, his populism. He's sort of, there's this fear in Ukraine about him being, kind of modelling himself as a small dictator, because of course there haven't been elections in a while, and he's making these enormous changes to the makeup of Ukrainian government and the makeup of Ukraine's war effort, seemingly kind of on a whim about who he prefers more, who's winning which argument. And at least he's listening to protesters. We have that. So he's not a populist in the sense some commentators have said, like in the sense of Orban, for example, or Trump, who seem to sort of just brush off any criticism. It doesn't matter to them. His ego is very much on display here because he doesn't want to be disliked. We have to remember the circumstances of how he came to power. He was, of course, the star of a show, a TV show, which was all about becoming a president of Ukraine, everyone loving him, him changing life for the better in Ukraine. And now we've seen, you know, waves of these different protests over the last year and a half, calling for him to change his mind because people are quite upset about the decisions that he's making and the instability that he's bringing into Ukraine's war effort. And so we can see his ego is being bruised here, and he really is trying to pander to the public.
1: And Julia, a byproduct of all of this is that Ukraine now has a new commander-in-chief. What more do we know about him and what he's been told to do?
0: So this is Mykhailo Drapaty. He is very much someone who's been in Ukrainian consciousness since 2014. So in 2014, that's when Crimea was annexed by Russia. That's when this war really began. That's when Russia sent in separatist forces, or kind of fermented that separatist movement in the east of Ukraine. He came into kind of, he broke into Ukrainian consciousness when this viral video that I actually remember, you know, I was 14, 15 at the time. And I remember this video, it's of him commanding a tank and he just drives the tank through a barricade in the city of Mariupol, which was at the time occupied by Russian separatist forces. And so that kind of set him up as this kind of brave commander. He's young, he's 43, which is pretty young for, you know, to become commander-in-chief of a country at war. And he is valued, he is praised for his human-centered. So this is, again, the difference between the Soviet mindset, which is just throw men at the battlefield, which is what we're seeing now in Russia. You know, that horrific statistic about the average life expectancy of a Russian soldier on the front line is about 20 minutes. That's them just being thrown into what's called the meat grinder. So compared to that Soviet mindset, Drapaty has this very European, you know, very modern sense of warfare, getting technology into the hands of soldiers, allowing them to take decisions on their own, asymmetric warfare. And that's kind of what he's praised for. And we actually saw the former commander-in-chief of the Ukrainian army, who is now the Ukrainian ambassador to the UK, Zaluzhny, he sent out a post congratulating Drapaty, saying, this is a great man for the job.
1: And just quickly, we shouldn't forget, of course, that this reshuffle comes on the backdrop of an ongoing, really bitter war.
0: Absolutely. And this is, I think, central to the story, because we're seeing all these different changes to the Ukrainian war effort. We've seen different teams being taken out of departments, different teams being put into departments. And Ukraine now is actually at a very pivotal, important moment. Despite enormous Russian strikes, and you know, every time there is a Russian strike on Kyiv, it is bigger and bigger than the last one. We now actually can see that walking around Kyiv, you can see effects of these strikes. That's not something that you could see really a year, 6 months ago. Now you will walk around Kyiv and you will see burnt out buildings. compared to, you know, as that is happening, because Ukraine is very short on air defence, we also see Ukraine having incredible success in terms of long-range deep strikes within Russia. So not just strikes on their oil and gas and oil and gas industry, which is vital for the Russian war effort, but now actually strikes on drone logistics centres. So this is something called Wildberries. It's been styled as the Russian version of Amazon. But these are logistics centres where Russian soldiers will be putting in orders for drones, for small technological parts that they need for their war effort. And we're seeing very big success with that.
1: Okay, thanks, Julia. That was Monocle writer and researcher Julia Jen. Now here's Hassan Anderson with the day's other news headlines.
2: Thanks, Thomas. US Secretary of State Marco Rubio met Chinese Foreign Minister Wang Yi on the sidelines of a summit of the ASEAN foreign ministers in Manila at a time of renewed tensions in the South China Sea. Regional allies have condemned an altercation between the Chinese Coast Guard and Philippine Navy in the South China Sea earlier this week. Seoul's Mayor Oh Si-hoon has been convicted by a South Korean court over the misuse of political funds and fined 10 million won, or around 6,000 euro. Oh was re-elected for a fifth term in June, but the conviction puts his tenure in doubt, as South Korean law requires him to vacate office for the fine. Oh has said that he will appeal the conviction. And Boeing has unveiled an autonomous fighter jet known as the Ghostbat at the Farnborough Air Show, highlighting a race among defence companies to develop new autonomous aircraft that go beyond drones. Other defence companies also unveiled similar models at Farnborough, but Boeing's is the first example of a working prototype. Those are today's headlines. Back to you, Thomas.
1: Thanks very much, Hassan. To a man on a mission now, but it's a mission that he's been obliged to admit that he's unlikely to succeed in. To shed light on what I'm talking about, let's take a quick listen to the latest statement from the mayor of New York.
3: Benjamin Netanyahu is a war criminal, the architect of a horrific genocide against the Palestinian people. He is responsible for the killing of more than 73,000 people, for the maiming of tens of thousands of children. As I've said, I agree with the ICC that Benjamin Netanyahu should be arrested and tried for his crimes, as I do for anyone else charged by the ICC. My administration has reviewed every avenue available under applicable law to determine whether New York City could execute the International Criminal Court's arrest warrant if Benjamin Netanyahu came here. It is clear that we do not have the independent legal authority to enforce this warrant. The federal government, however, does. And I call on them to join the ICC and execute this warrant. And I want to be equally clear. Benjamin Netanyahu is not welcome in New York City, nor is any other war criminal at large. While we cannot end the genocide on our own, we can decide whether our silence will become another weapon, and we can examine every tool we have to defend the humanity and dignity of all people. That is my commitment to you.
1: To unpick Mamdani's efforts to get the Israeli Prime Minister arrested, I'm joined now by Anita Riotta, who produces Monocle Radio's Foreign Desk programme. Anita, what exactly is the New York mayor accusing Netanyahu of?
4: Well, we heard there that he is reiterating the claims made in the International Criminal Court's arrest warrant. So I think that that's an important clarification to make. Of course, he is saying that he agrees. He finds, as we heard, Netanyahu to be the architect of this genocide. He is saying that he agrees that he is guilty of crimes against humanity. But he's really centering that and framing it around the International Criminal Court's arrest warrant that was issued back in 2024 for both Prime Minister Netanyahu and his former defense minister. And the fact that Mr. Mamdani said that he would seek to arrest Prime Minister Netanyahu if he arrived in New York, that's something that he started saying back during his campaign. So it's not something quite new to him.
1: And Mamdani says now that all legal avenues have been explored on his turf in New York and that there is now no room for maneuver. And President Trump in Washington has said that Netanyahu won't be arrested. So what other options does the mayor of New York have?
4: Yeah, you know, I don't know if he is pursuing more legal avenues or if they exist or if he's actually going to try to override federal law. That does not seem to be the case. What I think he'll continue to do is what he's doing now. He's using his political capital, the knowledge that if he says something like this, he knows it'll get pickup. He knows that, you know, us in London will be interested to hear that. He knows he has this public attention. He's going to use it to keep bringing the conversation back to Gaza, to keep calling out what he sees as Israel's genocide, and to keep endorsing Democratic candidates who support halting or conditioning aid to Israel. We saw this just recently where his endorsed candidate, Brad Lander, beat his Democratic rival in a congressional primary. And seemingly one of the central issues there and one of the main differences between those two candidates, who are both Jewish, was that Mr. Lander came out much stronger against Israel.
1: This is, Anita, a very bold statement for the mayor of New York to make. But how might the White House use all of this to its advantage?
4: You know, of course, recently a lot of the coverage of the war in Iran and of Trump and Netanyahu's relationship is that there's a growing rift. You know, that phone call came out where Trump called Netanyahu crazy. And so the White House will certainly welcome a moment to show unity between the two leaders and to show its support for Netanyahu rather than casting attention to this growing division. And I would have to guess that, you know, they're going to look towards the midterms where Republicans are not currently slated to do very well, to see if they can make this an issue to create a rift over, to say, you know, look, Mamdani, he is the metaphor for the wider Democratic Party. They're too extreme. But the issue there is that, one, I think casting Mamdani as, you know, this weird extremist is harder than the Republicans have maybe thought it was going to be, and that American public perception of Israel and support for Israel is massively shifting away.
1: Okay, Anita, thank you very much. That was Anita Riota, the producer of Monocle's Foreign Desk program. 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

0: You're back with the briefing here on Monocle Radio. Now, we all know the deal. You leave school, you go to university, or you do an apprenticeship, and you start to climb your own career ladder. But at some point on that ladder, we might realise that we're hungry to do something else or feel that it's time to press the pause button and step away from the 9 to 5. In this evening's premiere episode of The Entrepreneurs, Monocle Radio's Tom Edwards has been speaking to DJ Dee Donner, a senior lecturer in entrepreneurship at Harvard Business School and the founder of The Sabbatical Project. He's also the author of a new book called Big Time Off. Let's take a listen to a small snippet of the programme where Dee Donner gets into his thoughts on the vocabulary surrounding this topic.
1: Well, I think the sabbatical term is one that I don't love. I think it's one that people use because you're kind of borrowing prestige and you're borrowing an excuse to be away from routine work. And I think the term sabbatical can also be intimidating, right? It's borrowed from academia. You know, are you doing something important with your time off? And I like people to think about it more as an empty container to fill something that matters to you in your life. So something that by the end of your life you would have regretted not doing, or something that's been on your bucket list but you just haven't given the time or attention to. So it's kind of like the lack of something, but the space for it.
0: Well, Tom Edwards is with me here now in Studio One at Midori House. Hello, Tom.
2: Hi, Thomas. How are you today?
0: I'm okay, thank you.
2: Good.
0: I just want to say that it's quite strange for me to be here in the studio with effectively my line manager and talking about maybe taking
2: yeah.
0: time off. What are your own thoughts on sabbaticals?
2: Well, look, it was really interesting talking to DJ about this. And what's funny is that he immediately zeroes in, both in his work with the Sabbatical Project more broadly in the book and in our conversation, on this point that you shouldn't look at a sabbatical as a sort of a tangible thing to achieve. It can't be a kind of line item on a to-do list. He makes this point that too often later career breaks are prompted by probably events that we would rather not encounter. He talks about, burnout or a job loss through a restructure or complications or problems with trying to deal with, you know, juggling family responsibilities. And he said, actually, people need to be much more intentional. And the really critical point he makes is that everybody, Thomas, stands to gain. So to your point about, not in front of the boss, he's like, no. By creating space to explore these avenues, the benefits are then become tangible, both for the person who's enjoying or taking this time off and to the hiring team. He's talking about sabbaticals as a real driver of fresh thinking, of innovation, of, you know, facilitators of even structural change. And the other thing that's really interesting about this, and we talk about it in the show, which our listeners should listen to later today, he's working and writing in the US. I mean, you're probably aware, the general amount of leave, parental leave, holiday, super, super low by us slack Western European standards. But he is a supreme advocate, and a very lucid one as well, for why this is so effective in almost any market.
0: Is it fair to say that traditionally speaking, we might have considered a sabbatical as being perhaps a sign of weakness in the past?
2: Yeah, I think so. And I think this is why he's interested in reframing not just his definition. It's interesting, that clip. He doesn't even like the term sabbatical, probably because of those associations. And he's talking about it becoming a space for achievement in a much more broad sense. And what he tries to make, and what's great about him, is he joins the stats up. It's not just a view, an opinion. He can demonstrate through all of these different use cases, examples where people are allowing the space to do that. And, you know, his own sabbatical is incredible. He walked 900 miles, Thomas, on a sort of pilgrimage trail through in Japan, like through Shikoku, which our Japanese listeners will be familiar with. So it doesn't have to be a kind of box-ticking improvement exercise. And it's not just about, oh, I will make time for family, or I always wanted to learn to speak Arabic. It's about applying these things in a more structural way and actually unlocking benefit for yourself, your family, of course, but also for your place of work, indeed for your whole sector. He's a super advocate, and a very lucid one, for the progressive benefit, the power, as the book is subheaded, of taking sabbaticals.
0: A sabbatical involves two sides. There's the employee that we've been talking about up until now, but what about the employer?
2: Well, he does a lot of work advising huge organizations, big corporates, FTSE 500 companies, and all the rest. And what's really interesting talking to him was that there's a different narrative, there's a different discourse from the leadership of those businesses. They are now beginning to understand, and whether this is was a process that was maybe already in place that was exacerbated by COVID, when people were maybe not as physically present, but that enabled them to explore other facets of their leadership style or management style. They're driving the conversation. So it's not about sort of feckless, burned out execs, middle managers trying to get a breather. He's seeing that there's a real engagement with the top echelons of the business community to say, look, if we change the narrative and flip things around and actually enable our employees to hit a reset, how can we benefit? And the skill of what DJ and his team do is demonstrate to both sides of that equation what those tangible benefits can look like.
0: Okay, Tom Edwards, thank you very much. And to hear Tom's interview about the benefits of a sabbatical with DJ Didonna, do tune in to The Entrepreneurs as it premieres on Monocle Radio at 20:00 London time this evening. It will also be available soon as a podcast. You're listening to The Briefing.

0: And finally, we turn to Japan's music scene. It's now 3 years since one of the country's most influential composers, record producers, and musicians passed away. But Ryuichi Sakamoto's final performance, Kagami Plus, continues to reach new audiences. An extended mixed reality experience built around his last piano performance recently made its Japanese premiere in Osaka and is running there until the 12th of October. Nick Luscombe from Monocle Radio's Tokyo Music Hour has been speaking with Todd Eckert, the producer of Kagami Plus and founder of the creative studio Tin Drum, about this whole project.
1: I'm Todd Eckert. I'm the director and producer and principal creator of Kagami, which is a mixed reality piece featuring the work and the captured performance of Ryuichi Sakamoto.
2: It's just open in Osaka, right? And it's Kagami Plus. So can you tell me the difference, first of all, between the original Kagami and the new version?
1: So Kagami opened initially in two cities, New York at the Shed and Manchester at the International Festival. With Kagami Plus, it's an important show. It's a show that I take incredibly seriously because Ryuichi didn't play in Japan for the last 15 years of his life. And it's been 3 years since he passed away. So this 18 years of the public having an ongoing relationship with the music, sure, but not an ongoing relationship with the man or the performer. And this is all about that. Because of how long it takes to make things happen in Japan, and it takes quite a bit longer than it did in other places in the world, we wound up in a Tadao Ando designed space in Osaka, and that's the plus.
2: When you started working on the project, you'd obviously been a fan of Ryuichi Sakamoto and YMO for a long time, right? Mm. So how was it when you first approached Ryuichi with the idea? What were his thoughts and how did that progress?
1: Well, we had known each other for 35 years. So the relationship helped all of this ultimately happen. But when you say mixed reality to someone, probably even people listening here, they might nod at you, but they really don't know what you're talking about because it's not a common event. So Ryuichi and I were talking in Los Angeles the year before. That was 2019, right after what would be his final public concert. But he had no idea what I was talking about. And so we met in my apartment in New York, and I showed him the piece that I made with Marina Abramovic, and that made it make sense. Mm. And he was a curious person by nature, and the idea that you could create an authentic, sympathetic, connective work in which he was not physically present was very attractive to him. And at that time, he wasn't sick, and COVID hadn't happened yet. It was like 3 weeks before COVID happened, but it was still. So this was simply a way of creating a different approach to his relationship with his audience.
2: And what about the actual, you know, the memories maybe of kind of making that during the time when he wasn't well, but he was putting a lot of energy into that. Obviously, when you see him in that performance, if you like, you can really get the sense of him kind of really listening, leaning in, knowing maybe this is the last time he's going to touch those keys to play those tracks.
1: Except at that time, I didn't know it. The truth is that when we were recording this piece, he only found out the morning that we started the shoot that the cancer was back, literally that same morning. And he didn't tell me that diagnosis until months later. All I knew was that he was behaving and relating to the piano in a way that I had not seen, nor had I anticipated, because much of how I set up the the technical elements of the session was with the anticipation of the guy I had seen perform so many times behaving in the same way. He did not. So the fact that he was leaning into the piano with his head dropped like Keith Jarrett, he had never done that before. And that complicated the success of the capture to the point where we had to invent all sorts of software afterwards to reconstruct the physicality of his form, which was compromised because of that reaction in the performance.
2: Obviously now that Kagami is out there, Kagami Plus, has that been interesting for you to see the kind of different age groups of people?
1: It's why we did it. Because like every approach that I took to directing this piece was not to fulfill the relationship that he already had with the fans, because I'm one of them. We'll show up anyway. The point of it is, if it is going to be a kind of renewable resource, if it is going to attract audiences that don't necessarily know anything other than the name. That's why even after Ryuichi died, I didn't change the show at all, because it's meant to be an energetic connection between a performer and an audience, as opposed to some kind of memorial, which is just a drag. Because people have said, why haven't you kind of eulogized him, and that's because that's not the point, and it never was.
0: You were listening there to Nick Luscombe speaking with Todd Eckert, the producer of Kagami Plus. And you can listen to their entire chat on Tokyo Music Hour this Thursday at 5 a.m. London time, that's 1300 Tokyo time, here on Monocle Radio. And that's all for this edition of The Briefing. It was produced by Christy O'Grady. Our researcher was Nkeli Martin, and our studio manager was Steph Chungu. The Briefing is back tomorrow at the same time. I'm Thomas Waterhouse. Thank you very much for tuning in. Have a wonderful day, and goodbye from everyone here at Midori House in London.

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2: I'm Laura Kramer, and my thanks to Thomas Waterhouse and the whole team behind the briefing. 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This is Itmo Gan.

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0: Bertrand, à quoi vous pensez le soir en vous couchant?
1: Souvent, on me demande mes trucs, mon secret. 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
0: Ah bon?
1: Eh oui, forcément. 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

0: Monocle Radio Classic there from France. That was L'Homme Idéal. Before that, we heard Nudes. Don't go anywhere. 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
1: Grüezi and welcome to the Monocle Café in Zurich. 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
0: Laura Kramer here with you on Monocle Radio. Happy Wednesday, happy hump day, as we say in the US. We have a brand new edition of The Entrepreneurs coming out later today on Monocle Radio. That's at 20:00 London time. It's all about sabbaticals. Absolutely don't want to miss it. Jumping back into the music now with the track from New Zealand, This is Cinnamon.

0: That was Galaxy. Before that, we heard Addison Rae with Aquamarine. It's almost 1400 here in Zurich, 1300 in London. In a minute, we'll be joining Monocle's editor-in-chief, Andrew Tuck, to hear about the UK's new Prime Minister.
1: You're listening to Monocle Radio in association with Chanel Watches. Inspired by racing yachts, the J12 reconnects with its original inspiration and its original world, water. Both immensely soothing and peaceful, yet capable of unlimited strength. It is this breadth, balance, and singularity that define the intrinsic values of the first unisex sports watch by Chanel. A sensory icon designed to transcend horizons that has shaped the world of watchmaking for more than a quarter of a century. Chanel Watches, official timekeeper of Monocle Radio.
0: It's 2100 in Tokyo, 1400 here in Zurich, 1300 in London, and 8 a.m. in New York. That's the time on Monocle Radio, brought to you by Chanel Watches.

Chief Andrew Tuck learns more about 75 years of the South Bank in London on The Urbanist. And later on, we'll be joining Andrew Muller at 1800 London time for the Monocle Daily. That's all up ahead here on Monocle Radio. But first, here are the day's main news headlines. U.S. Secretary of State Marco Rubio has met Chinese Foreign Minister Wang Yi on the sidelines of an ASEAN summit in Manila. The talks come as tensions rise again in the South China Sea. Regional allies have condemned a recent confrontation between the Chinese Coast Guard and the Philippine Navy. A South Korean court has convicted Seoul Mayor Woo Si-hoon of misusing political funds. The court fined him about 6,000 euros. Under South Korean law, the conviction means he must leave office. He says he will appeal. Boeing has unveiled a new autonomous fighter jet called the Ghost Bar at the Farnborough Air Show. The company says it's a working prototype. The launch comes as defense firms compete to develop a new generation of autonomous military aircraft beyond traditional drones. And the Louvre Museum in Paris has reopened its Apollo Gallery after a jewelry heist forced it to close last October. French media say no jewels or other precious items are on display for now. The culture minister will be attending the reopening. I'm Laura Kramer, and that's the news here on Monocle Radio.

0: let's take a closer look at one of the top stories we're following today. Earlier on this morning's edition of The Globalist, Monocle's editor-in-chief, Andrew Tuck, joined Emma Nelson to discuss the new UK Prime Minister, Andy Burnham, his history as Greater Manchester Mayor, and his focus on devolving powers to cities beyond the capital.
1: As a regular listener to The Urbanist, you'll know that Mr. Burnham has been on The Urbanist, I think, more than once, and talking about Manchester, because he has been an incredible ambassador for his city in all sorts of ways. And actually, one of the interesting things is he did rock up over the last few years to many events which were putting the spotlight on cities, on the networks of cities around the world, and he wasn't shy about seeing Manchester, you know, as a proper global city. He wasn't stuck in regional politics. He was at global events for city leaders, for other mayors, finding out best practice, seeing, you know, what he could be doing better as well, not just resting on his laurels.
2: And the transformation of this city is phenomenal. I mean, growing up in 1990, there were 500 people living in the city centre. It's astonishing to think that when you go to Manchester now and you see luxury tower blocks just springing up left, right and centre. But it's this transformation has turned it into a city which now performs twice as well as that of the UK as a whole. I mean, how's he done that?
1: Well, I think, you know, that there has been some fair winds blowing in his direction. Now, you know, let's not undermine anything he's done or anything that the local leadership has done. But I think over recent years, you have seen, even from Conservative governments, a sense that if they want to win votes in the north, they would have to be better at delivering regional economic growth. So even like someone like David Cameron, he did try and take the cabinet out of London. There were meetings around the country. You know, he did go to Leeds and have a cabinet meeting there in the city. He went to Bristol. He tried to get out of London. But he couldn't really break the shackles of the power of Westminster in the way that Burnham is trying to do. And you've also seen in recent years, you know, organisations such as the BBC devolving its centre of power to other places around the UK, but particularly to Salford, where they have this huge centre. And there again, you see the BBC goes in, and of course they take some staff up and they employ a few more local people. But what's been really impressive is you see the trigger that has for other media companies in the region, for other people who are supplying services to that industry. So I think what Burnham's been good at doing is attracting in other organisations and then seeing the ripple effect, because this is, in a broader sense, what he sees as the benefits of having devolution. If you get power and ambition to be moved across the entire country, and you have the numerous centres of power, that you can ignite change.
2: You can ignite change, but it has to be cross-party agreement, which is what Burnham was very good at. But he's also pioneered, though, and pulled really, really strongly on the idea of inward investment. It has Bank of New York here, IBM, Booking.com, the government service GCHQ there. It's a city that, for a very, very long time, I remember when Siemens was first attracted to Manchester.

0: during the early 1990s. And it was a sense that it was a city that leapfrogged the capital and decided to go directly to get where to find the action. How important is it for a city to do that in order to establish itself without living in the shadow of its capital?
1: Well, look, we're talking here about the UK today, but when you look across Europe, across the world, you know, our political system and our geography has played badly for us in many senses, because we have always looked to London until like the last 20, 30 years when we did begin to devolve power. But if you go to somewhere like Germany, you don't really find people in Munich, you know, complaining about, you know, those people over in Berlin, maybe a little bit. They know that the power and the regional authority that sits in Munich, that's where their power base is. And if you have these federal countries, it's the same in Switzerland. When you go to Switzerland, does it really matter that people are meeting in Bern? That's seen as almost like neutral ground. What you want to know is that in Zurich, in Geneva, in the various cantons, that you have this devolved sense of power. And what I think Burnham has the ability to do over his term is, you know, he is a really strong proponent in devolution in all sorts of ways, that if he can shift the power base not just to Manchester but to other places across the UK, then he could begin to resolve some of our problems. Because what you don't see here in Britain is, you know, that even people who opposed devolution to Scotland or felt that Wales shouldn't have its own synod, that they don't now say, let's roll it back, let's pull back. Once that's happened, on the whole, people tend to see the benefits of it. So I think he is in that will play pretty well. And the other interesting thing about that is that when things then do go badly or don't quite go to plan, you kind of have yourselves to blame a bit. So then the debate becomes much closer to home.
0: How much is personality politics important in here? Because, I mean, you mentioned Munich a moment ago. I mean, Markus Söder in the south, in Bavaria, is very, very much a continued noisy presence in the German political landscape. You've interviewed Andy Burnham. I've interviewed Andy Burnham. He's obviously managed to get himself out there and be interviewed and be present. Zoran Mandani's doing it in New York as well. One wonders whether the momentum of a secondary city or a secondary location is only maintained by the person who thumps the tub for it.
1: Well, we'll see, because, you know, obviously there'll be a new leadership in Manchester as well, which is going to be hard for anyone to take on that mantle. When Burnham has said for at least one day a week he intends to be going and working from Manchester, he wants to continue for that to be a base. And we should also just stress that this devolution question here in the UK comes with this interesting caveat that he does want to have a number 10 of the north. It sounded a bit of a catchphrase, but apparently is effectively already up and running, and he will make sure that meetings happen in the north and that cabinet ministers we'll go and work in the north as well. But already in the past week, apparently they've already been approaching senior civil servants and saying, look, do you want to relocate out of London? We will assist you in relocating out of the capital. And then if it's not just like a caravan like under Cameron, where the cabinet moves around the country, but you have a physical base, that they're saying that Heron House in Manchester is going to be the first place earmarked for cabinet meetings, then I think that will also really devolve power and shift the balance of how his government operates. Let's just say that this is all wonderful, and, you know, his representation is amazing. So he's got more Northern MPs in the cabinet than ever before, I believe. Certainly more women in the cabinet. Is a cabinet that is for the first time ever has more women in it than men. So he is. You know, I won't say ticked the box, but he has certainly got a team that is diverse, representational, all of those things, three Welsh MPs, but it still doesn't solve the problems unless they work together. They don't then start pulling, you know, I'm more of a Humber person, you're more of a, you know, a Birmingham person. It still needs a lot of cooperation, and it shouldn't ignore the really terrible poverty that sits in London, for example. You know, just because the size of the city, there are more poor people probably in London than Manchester, even if, you know, the longevity rates, when you look at somewhere like the Humber versus London, you know, you just live less for not as long in the north. Your house is worth less. The salary that you take home on average is worse in the north. But it shouldn't forget the real fundamental problems in the likes of Cornwall and Devon, where there's huge poverty, even here in the south. And so his opportunity is to be a prime minister for all, but for not to have in his government people kind of representing the north, but just be from the north.
0: It has to also involve the cooperation and participation of very large other huge parts of the rest of a country's society. When Andy Burnham came down to be sworn in as a member of parliament, his train was delayed, and it and eyebrows were raised in terms of, we can talk about Manchester or secondary cities until we're blue in the face, but unless you have the rest of the country jumping in and saying, yes, we will build the right rail services, yes, we will make sure that the airports are good, and yes, that the education is up there. I mean, Manchester has excellent education and very good and a huge international airport. Everybody else has to play ball here, don't they?
1: Yes, and you touched on a few things there. So there is no advantage for the south in having a poor north, because what happens, you just attract more and more people to the same few cities where services are stretched. Educationally, you talked there about Manchester, and we were talking just before we came on air about, for example, the educational institutions in a city like Manchester, which are some of the best in the world. And you see a lot of southern people going to Manchester, going to Sheffield, going to Durham for their education. So actually, in a middle class world, there's lots of people already taking advantage of what they see as the opportunities in the north. And as we know, again before we came on air, many of those people stay. It's influential what happens to you between the ages of like 18 and 22, whatever. And it's quite likely that you put down the sorts of routes that make you think, actually, I could run a business here. This is my kind of hometown. And everybody you speak to who's been through the education system up there, from, you know, who's come from all over the world or all over the country to go and study there, they all come away with a feeling that that was a city that they were proud to have learnt in.
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0: 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Don't go anywhere. 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

0: That was music from Sepho. 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
0: Laura Kramer here with you on Monocle Radio. Don't forget that the latest issue of Monocle Magazine, a special double issue July and August, is available now on good newsstands, and it does include our quality of life survey. Jumping back into the music now with a track from the weekend, this is Save Your Tears.

0: That was Jezebel. It is almost 1500 here in Zurich. We've got the Foreign Desk on the way next.
1: You are listening to Monocle Radio in association with Chanel Watches. 7 times stronger than steel, the J12 ceramic is unmatched in its resistance to abrasions over time. Yet its greatest strength lies in its softness. Polished with diamond powder, it feels as smooth as silk against the skin. Combined with the Calibre 12.1 manufacture movement, the exceptional material embodies all the expertise and cutting-edge technology of Chanel watchmaking. An invincible softness that becomes one with whomever wears it. Chanel Watches, official timekeeper of Monocle Radio.
0: It's 1700 in Dubai, 1500 here in Zurich, 1400 in Lisbon, and 9 a.m. in Toronto. That's the time on Monocle Radio, brought to you by Chanel Watches. Coming to you from Studio 4 here in our Zurich HQ, I'm Laura Kramer. Coming up on Monocle Radio, we'll be hearing about the World Cup and soft power on the latest edition of The Foreign Desk with Andrew Moeller. After that, we'll learn about the history of the South Bank and its architecture on The Urbanist, and we'll also have the big interview and, of course, joining Andrew Moeller for the Monocle Daily at 1800 London time. That's all up ahead here on Monocle Radio. But first, here are the day's main news headlines.

court has convicted Seoul Mayor Woo Si-hoon of misusing political funds. The court fined him about 6,000 euros. Under South Korean law, the conviction means he must leave office. He says he will appeal. Boeing has unveiled a new autonomous fighter jet called the Ghost Bar at the Farnborough Air Show. The company says it's a working prototype. The launch comes as defense firms compete to develop a new generation of autonomous military aircraft beyond traditional drones. And the Louvre Museum in Paris has reopened its Apollo Gallery after a jewelry heist forced it to close last October. French media say no jewels or other precious items are on display for now. The culture minister will be attending the reopening. I'm Laura Kramer, and that's the news here on Monocle Radio.

0: And now it's time for the Foreign Desk.
1: And then there were two. Well, OK, four. Technically, England and France are still part of the current World Cup, but their only remaining participation is showing up for the third-place playoff, about which nobody, other than punters with live bets on the quest for the Golden Boot, cares. On Sunday evening, after 38 days and 103 games of the 2026 World Cup, Argentina will defend their 2022 title against Spain. At any World Cup, some countries are taking it more seriously than others, especially the 2026 World Cup, the largest ever, at which 48 teams competed, inevitably expanding the spectrum between countries who believed that some amount of their status and reputation was being staked before a global audience of billions, and countries who were just happy to be there. The expansion of the World Cup also enlarged the possibility of upset, a few of which we saw: Norway beating Brazil, Paraguay beating Germany, and on penalties at that. We were also narrowly deprived of two of the most colossal shocks in World Cup history. It is an amusing curiosity of Sunday's final that both competing teams failed to beat World Cup debutants Cape Verde in 90 minutes, Spain being fought to a scoreless draw in the group stage, Argentina requiring extra time and all the genius of history's greatest player in the first knockout match. Nations whose World Cup ends short of ultimate triumph react in different ways, commensurate with their sense of entitlement. Norway's valiant progress to extra time in a quarter-final in their first World Cup for 28 years got them welcomed home by a huge crowd cheering them through the streets of Oslo and an audience with King Harald V. Germany's exit at the round of 32 did not quite see them pelted with sauerkraut by an angry mob on return, but did prompt an amount of hand-wringing and soul-searching about what it all said about the general state of the country. What, if anything, does the performance of a national football team at a World Cup say about a nation? How big and how lasting an impression can a plucky outsider make? And at this World Cup in particular, how successfully or otherwise did the United States resist the efforts of its president to make himself a star player? This is the Foreign Desk.
2: It turned the American team from the sort of darling of the tournament into the villain of the tournament.
3: They view their poor performance in the World Cup as being emblematic of a kind of wider crisis that is facing the prosperity of Germany.
4: People are talking about Cape Verde now. He's put them on the map.
1: You're listening to The Foreign Desk with me, Andrew Muller. The intercession of US President Donald Trump in the case of the red card issued to Team USA player Follerin Balogun was shocking, though scarcely surprising from the self-proclaimed sports expert and FIFA Peace Prize laureate. Among the many onlookers baffled and or appalled was ITV pundit Gary Neville, late of Manchester United and England.
5: I mean, it's unprecedented. I've never seen anything like it in my life. It's ridiculous. But am I surprised with the sort of people involved? No, I'm not surprised. I don't think any of us should be. We're into a sort of era of sort of where we question what's wrong and right.
1: Well, I'm joined now by Sally Jenkins, staff writer at The Atlantic. Sally has covered 10 Olympic Games and previously wrote...

0: for ESPN and Sports Illustrated. Sally, first of all, give us some idea of how unusual it is that the head of state of a host nation of any sporting tournament would intercede in the manner that President Trump did. Have you ever known of anything like it?
1: In Russia and China, maybe. the Beijing Olympics, perhaps, or... I mean, Putin certainly tried to intervene with the International Olympic Committee on some issues, particularly around doping. But I've never seen a head of state just quite so boldly ask for a favor over officiating. I mean, normally officiating would seem to be sort of beneath the notice of a head of state. Right.
0: Well, you would hope. I mean, that said, I do think it is probably something that every sports fan at some point in their lives has wanted to do, pick up the phone and make a call and get something overturned. But if you think back to when it happened, when this bizarre story broke, what was your first understanding of this actually is what it looks like? The president of the United States, Earth's most powerful individual, is trying to get a red card rescinded.
1: You know, it just was appalling. You know, it comes within the larger context in the United States of, I think there's certainly a certain viewpoint that this Justice Department, this administration has sort of flexed its muscle in ways that are inappropriate, whether it's knocking down a wing of the White House without, you know, clearance, whether it's bombing a foreign country without congressional approval. I mean, they're just one example after another of a sort of flexing of power in ways that Americans aren't accustomed to seeing from a White House. And so, you know, I think it falls into that broader context for the American audience, or maybe the global audience as well. You know, they're just it comes into just such a larger global context with this administration that it's hard to view it as an isolated act.
0: I mean, would we care to speculate as to the reasons FIFA didn't simply ignore him? You know, thank you, Mr. President, for your input, but this is kind of our show.
1: Well, look, there's a long history of governing bodies cozying up to dictators. This isn't the first time that I think someone from FIFA has been a little too, you know, friendly with a head of state. You know, the IOC, Thomas Bach, appeared to be bosom buddies with Vladimir Putin during the run-up to various international events. And so it's not that it's that rare. It's the combination of pettiness and size that I think is quite so disconcerting.
0: Was it your sense, though, that it did change the vibe around the U.S. team in this tournament? I mean,
1: absolutely,
0: because obviously they lost the next match in quite spectacular style. But nonetheless, did it alter the mood?
1: Completely. You know, it turned the American team from the sort of darling of the tournament, a very feel-good story, a source of a great deal of affection, into the villain of the tournament, you know, the beneficiary of an inappropriate intervention, an incursion on officiating authority and on FIFA authority. And it made them, even among some of their own countrymen, not near as popular as they had been the day before.
0: I mean, is it clear to you why President Trump has been so invested in the World Cup? I mean, obviously, it is a big deal for any country to host a World Cup, but he has taken an extremely close interest in this one, above and beyond just following Balogun's red card. Is all this just payback for the FIFA Peace Prize?
1: It's all just a bid for attention. I mean, I think that the, you know, the driver behind the Trump administration is the eternal bid for owning the news cycle and owning the most attention possible in any given day. And the World Cup commands such a huge viewership and audience that I think that Trump simply wants to win the news day every day around the World Cup if he possibly can. And so, he didn't bother denying it, right? I mean, he certainly owned up to it immediately and said, yeah, I made the phone call. Yes, I called Infantino. You know, yes, I requested that they review it. And so, you know, it's not as though he wanted to hide it. You know, he wanted it front and center.
0: I mean, is that, I guess, also the answer to the question of why he has apparently nobly put himself forward to present the trophy on Sunday? I mean, does he actually think this plays with anybody in his base, or is it just as simple as he likes being on television?
1: Well, I think it's both. Look, he's very, very savvy about the audience, and he's very, very savvy about his base. And I think that it's a real mistake to demean his efforts in that regard. He has managed to win the presidency of the United States not once but twice. And so I think at your peril, do you, you know, become derisive about his ability to command an audience? I think he knows exactly what he's doing. You know, does he also love attention? Yeah, obviously he does. He wants his name on everything. You know, but I do think it's also a bid for his base. It's a bid for audiences that like aggression, that like incursion. It's why he's also such a big champion of Ultimate Fighting, and you know, why he would host, you know, this fairly barbaric spectacle on the lawn of the White House, because I think he understands that his audience have a real taste for bloody red meat and a taste for punishment.
0: I mean, does it make any difference, do you think, to his calculations about Sunday should Spain happen to win it? Obviously, if Argentina do, that's fairly easy. He gets on very well with Argentina's president, Javier Milei, who I think he sees probably quite rightly as some sort of kindred spirit. Spain's Prime Minister Pedro Sanchez very much not. And obviously, as recently as the NATO summit the other week in Ankara, Trump was decrying Spain as, I quote, terrible people and insisting that all trade be cut off with them.
1: Well, I think that he would probably use it as an opportunity to throw his weight around a little bit and to, in some way, you know, find some way to deliver a new insult. Again, I can't stress enough that I think that Trump's base has a taste for insult and a taste for punishment. And so I wouldn't be surprised to see him try to use it in some way.
0: Overall, and perhaps even leaving aside the controversy over the red card, has this World Cup been actually, do you think, a good advertisement for the United States? Because obviously, when any country hosts a World Cup or an Olympics, they want to put on a big show. They want to put their best foot forward. They want the world to think better of them for them having hosted it.
1: I think it's been terrific. It's much better than I expected. As with every large global sports event, there are a lot of sort of doomsday predictions in advance of the event. You know, will it be safe? Will the tickets sell? Are the tickets worth the money? All of that stuff. I think the answer to most of those questions is that the event has been a huge success. I think the foreign audiences who came over here were pleasantly surprised by a lot of what they saw. Bottom line is, I think that the very best and worst of the country was on display, from Waffle Houses and Walmarts to, you know, the incredibly warm reception cities gave to people like the Scots fans who came over with their tartans and fell in love with Boston, and Boston fell in love with them. You know, those were some really charming interactions. And I think that, you know, for American audiences to be exposed to these teams and their followers was a great exchange. It's one of the great, it's really what's most healthy about international sport is that sort of exchange. And, you know, one of the world thing, the things the World Cup really does annually that is always so surprising is it converts fans to other countries. You know, you can be an American and become a huge fan of the French soccer team. You can become a huge fan of the Argentinians. And so I think that was a really lovely thing. And I think Americans really embraced the entire experience. And then the very worst of it was, you know, big box stores and a president who will make a phone call and try to get a red card reversed.
0: That was Sally Jenkins, staff writer at The Atlantic. This is The Foreign Desk. You're listening to The Foreign Desk with me, Andrew Muller. Few countries arrive at a World Cup with a greater baggage of expectation or entitlement than Germany. Four-time champions, eight-time finalists. And after uncharacteristic group stage failures in 2022 and 2018, 2026 was supposed to offer a chance to restore what Germans, and a somewhat weary world, had come to see as the natural order of things. A penalty shootout against Paraguay in the first knockout round extinguished all such hopes.
2: La orden del árbitro. Respira Canales. Llegó, le pegó gol.
3: Jonathan Tah bringt ja Deutschland erstmals in Führung. Nein! Machen José Canale drin und Deutschland ist raus.
4: They need to go to Berlin and they need to figure out what they're doing, because this is not a national team that's going to win anything ever. They need to go home and rethink it all.
0: But did this tell us anything about Germany or just about German football? Well, joining me now is James Rothwell, Berlin correspondent for The Telegraph. James, I know it does seem like old news at this end of the World Cup, but how would you say Germany has taken their early exit generally? And has it been even worse than those previous World Cup failures because they lost on penalties, which Germany famously just never does?
5: Yes, I think the Germans have taken their performance in this World Cup really badly. They've taken it very much to heart, and it's because they view their poor performance in the World Cup as being emblematic of a kind of wider crisis that is facing the prosperity, if you like, of Germany. This is a country that for many years has considered its strong performance in football to kind of run in parallel with its economic success and its political stability and like its kind of wider prosperity in the world. And there are elements of German society that feel that all of that is being called into question at the moment.
0: Was that narrative already building? Because they, of course, did go out in the group stages at the previous two World Cups as well. So had the fact of those two failures rather raised the stakes even further this time?
5: I think there are two components which have raised the stakes. The first, as you point out, is going out on penalties. That's the kind of ignoble exit that's usually associated with the England team, not the German team. But there's also a political context to this. There is a lot of frustration in Germany at the moment with Chancellor Friedrich Merz. And what triggered the kind of major backlash, really, against the performance at the World Cup was a, critics would say, very tone-deaf post that the Chancellor put out, which to my eyes at the time, frankly, just seemed like a German Chancellor, you know, kind of congratulating his national team and giving them commiserations on the fact that they'd lost. But it went down really badly in the German press. Some even considered it to be a message from the Chancellor that was almost kind of congratulating the team on losing. They felt there was nothing to congratulate the team on in terms of their performance. So that, if you like, ratcheted up the frustration, not only about the performance of the German team in the World Cup, but also the way that Mr. Merz kind of views failure, views problems in German society. People were really looking at that, as I said, as emblematic of a kind of wider malaise with the path that Germany is on.
0: I mean, clearly, because, I mean, as you correctly point out, I think what Chancellor Merz posted was really pretty much what you would expect any head of government to post in such an event. I don't really think that, well, I don't really understand if people expected him to be personally in the front row at the airport pelting them with cabbages upon their return. But what are the specific things or the specific aspects of German life that people think have acquired metaphorical representation by the failures of their football team? Is it anything in particular or everything in general?
5: Well, what's really interesting about this is that many Germans do actually feel that the Chancellor has been pelting them with eggs in terms of their work ethic, in terms of their perceived laziness, in terms of the Chancellor has claimed a sort of penchant for malingering. You know, this government under Chancellor Friedrich Merz very recently passed a reform which basically bans Germans from telephoning in sick. Instead, they have to go into their GP's office in person to get a note. Friedrich Merz says he's passed that reform because too many Germans are taking sick leave. So to some extent, the man on the street, if you like, in Germany does feel that he's getting a ribbing all the time from the Chancellor. And yet when they see their national team, emblematic of their status in the world, getting absolutely monstered at the World Cup, he seems to be full of praise. And I do think that side of it really rankled a lot of Germans.
0: I mean, what kind of reaction are we seeing from those parties in opposition to Chancellor Merz? Are they trying to seize upon Germany's failure at this World Cup as a metaphor for general national decline as well?
5: Well, you've got Alternative for Germany, which is kind of the de facto opposition party, definitely jumping on that bandwagon, not just in the context of football, but also to some extent on Germany's migration policy. So what I've noticed, you know, sort of reading the German papers every day and speaking to German politics, is that the AfD has slightly backed off now, sort of attacking the German government on migration, because in terms of rhetoric, those two parties sometimes difficult to distinguish. They're looking at other areas of public life where they feel that Germany is falling short. One of those might be on the slightly more frivolous end of the spectrum, yes, the football. But on the other end of the spectrum, as I mentioned earlier, it's things like national infrastructure, it's the trains not running on time. And also, of course, because the AfD is now opposition, they just feel that they've got to seize any opportunity to criticise this coalition government.
0: I mean, what's been the general tone taken by the German media? I mean, I did see Die Welt's headline to the effect that Germany isn't Germany anymore. Is that sort of the melodramatic garment rending we usually associate with the English tabloid media in such circumstances, or are they tapping into a fairly solid sentiment there?
5: Well, when those newspapers said, for example, that Germany isn't Germany anymore, I think that they were thinking not only about the football, but also about the trains and about German infrastructure, because you had a kind of perfect storm when Germany went out of that World Cup. It was happening at roughly the same time as this awful heat wave in Germany, with temperatures going up to about 41 degrees centigrade, record levels in some parts of the country. And the infrastructure, particularly the train infrastructure, kind of collapsed in part due to the heat wave. So that was part of the context, if you like, the news context of what was going on in the background. This idea that a country that used to be great at football and politically stable and sensible when it came to foreign policy, by which I mean from the German mindset, staying out of foreign policy, you know, it's sort of moving into uncharted, unstable territory, whether that be football, whether it be the trains not working anymore, whether it be just a general sense that some of the luster of the country has rubbed off. But I think overall, Germans have just a very, very high standard when it comes to their expectation of their quality of life, when it comes to their expectation of the performance of their football team. And because the standard is so high, they are all the more disappointed when aspects of their life fall below that standard. And I think that's why the reaction from some elements of the German media to basically losing a football match comes across as so bitter and so visceral.
0: James Rothwell, thank you. This is the Foreign Desk. You're listening to the Foreign Desk with me, Andrew Muller. If any one country can be said to have won the 2026 World Cup without actually winning the 2026 World Cup, it is Cape Verde. The first-time qualifiers surprised many, not least themselves, by escaping their group.
6: You've been watching the game. Yes. What's your appraisal of the way the Cape Verdean team has been playing so far?
7: I personally think so far Cabo Verde has been playing great. It's been matching Uruguay's pressure.
0: And then pushing Argentina to extra time in the round of 32. A country with a population about the size of that of World Cup host cities, Atlanta or Kansas City, had captured the world's attention and imagination. I'm joined now for reaction from Cape Verde, a country still trying to take it all in, by Andre Costa Amaral, journalist for the Cape Verdean newspaper Expresso das Ijas. Andre, first of all, if there is one moment of Cape Verde's World Cup adventure that I think the whole world is going to remember forever, it is Sidney Lopez Cabral's goal against Argentina. Were the people around you quite able to believe what you were watching at that moment?
8: It was a great goal. It was a beautiful goal. All the game against Argentina, I went to watch the game at a fan zone, in two fan zones, two different fan zones here in Praia. And the feeling was, okay, Argentina scores the first goal. And everybody, I think that me from at least, I thought, okay, it was a good dream. It was a beautiful day. But let's try not to lose for many. Let's try our best. But then Cabo Verde scores. Argentina gets ahead again. And Sydney scores that goal that was one of the most beautiful goals in the World Cup. And Argentina had to struggle and fight a lot to win against Cabo Verde, people here were ecstatic. You could feel the joy in the people here in Praia, not because of the result. Cabo Verde ended up losing the match, but there was a feeling of the victory, even in the defeat against such a powerhouse as Argentina.
0: I mean, it wasn't just a great moment in Cape Verde's sporting history. It was a great moment in Cape Verde's history. And since Cape Verde went on this extraordinary run, do you get the sense, or is there even a tangible sense, that the world's view of Cape Verde has changed? For example, are Cape Verde's holiday resorts and beaches getting an uptick in bookings? Are more people trying to find out about Cape Verde?
8: Well, according to some data that we gathered here, there was a spike in the searches for Cabo Verde as a tourist destination, especially in the U.S. According to Google data, in the U.S., the searches for Cabo Verde rose about 5,000%. And even markets like Japan and others that never thought that Cabo Verde, probably never thought that Cabo Verde was a country even, started searching for Cabo Verde as a tourism destination, as an holiday destination. Is there a real growth? I think that it's too soon yet. But I think that the Cape Verdean authorities, especially in the touristic areas, should work to capitalize on that, bring more tourists, show more of the country. There are a lot of resorts here in Cabo Verde, especially in Sao and Boa Vista, the two main islands for tourists. I think that it's a work that has to be done. But I think, too, that it is too soon to know if there are real increase of the number of tourists.
0: That was André Costa Amaral, journalist for Cape Verdean newspaper Expresso das Ilhas. And this is The Foreign Desk. That's it for this episode of The Foreign Desk. We'll be back next week, and look out for The Foreign Desk Explainer, available every Wednesday. The Foreign Desk was produced by Anita Riota and Lily Austin. Lily also produces The Foreign Desk Explainer. To contact The Foreign Desk team, you can email Anita at aer@monocle.com. 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From me, Andrew Muller, thanks very much for listening. Until next time, goodbye.
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0: A Monocle Radio classic there. That was Yuna with Best Love. Don't go anywhere. We've got more great programming on the way.
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0: Hello there, Laura Kramer here with you on Monocle Radio. Happy midweek. Do let me know what you're getting up to. If you're very excited for the weekend, I am super looking forward to it. Jumping back into the music now with a track from Colombia. This is La Plena.

Monocle on Sunday, our take from the heart of Europe on Monocle Radio.

0: Music there from Anita and Marina Sena. Before that, we heard Collect 200. It's almost 1600 here in Zurich. We've got The Urbanist on the way next.
1: You're listening to Monocle Radio in association with Chanel Watches. 7 times stronger than steel, the J12 ceramic is unmatched in its resistance to abrasions over time. Yet its greatest strength lies in its softness. Polished with diamond powder, it feels as smooth as silk against the skin. Combined with the Caliber 12.1 manufacturer movement, the exceptional material embodies all the expertise and cutting-edge technology of Chanel watchmaking. An invincible softness that becomes one with whomever wears it. Chanel Watches, official timekeeper of Monocle Radio.
0: It's 2200 in Singapore, 1700 in Cairo, 1600 here in Zurich, and 10 a.m. in Montreal. That's the time on Monocle Radio, brought to you by Chanel Watches. Coming to you from Studio 4 here in our Zurich HQ, I'm Laura Kramer, keeping you company on Monocle Radio for the next hour. In a moment, we'll have The Urbanist with Monocle's editor-in-chief, Andrew Tuck. After that, we've been listening to the latest edition of The Big Interview, and we'll head to China for the latest episode of Tall Stories. We'll also be joining Andrew Muller at 1800 London time, live from Midori House for the Monocle Daily. All that up ahead. But first, here are the day's main news headlines. U.S. Secretary of State Marco Rubio has met Chinese Foreign Minister Wang Yi on the sidelines of an ASEAN summit in Manila. The talks come as tensions rise again in the South China Sea. Regional allies have condemned a recent confrontation between the Chinese Coast Guard and the Philippine Navy. A South Korean court has convicted Seoul Mayor Woo Si-hoon of misusing political funds. The court fined him about 6,000 euros

reopened its Apollo Gallery after a jewelry heist forced it to close last October. French media say no jewels or other precious items are on display for now. The culture minister will be attending the reopening. I'm Laura Kramer, and that's the news here on Monocle Radio.

0: I'll be turning to the urbanist very soon, but earlier on the briefing, Thomas Waterhouse spoke with Monocle's head of radio and host of The Entrepreneurs, Tom Edwards, about the power of the sabbatical.
1: Hi, Thomas.
2: How are you today?
3: I'm okay, thank you.
1: Good.
3: I just want to say that it's quite strange for me to be here in this studio with effectively my line manager and talking about maybe taking time off. What are your own thoughts on sabbaticals?
2: Well, look, it was really interesting talking to DJ about this. And what's funny is that he immediately zeroes in, both in his work with the sabbatical project more broadly in the book and in our conversation, on this point that you shouldn't look at a sabbatical as a sort of a tangible thing to achieve. It can't be a kind of line item on a to-do list. He makes this point that too often later career breaks are prompted by probably events that we would rather not encounter. He talks about, burnout or a job loss through a restructure or complications or problems with trying to deal with, juggling family responsibilities. And he said, actually, people need to be much more intentional. And the really critical point he makes is that everybody, Thomas, stands to gain. So to your point about, not in front of the boss. He's like, no. By creating space to explore these avenues, the benefits are then become tangible, both for the person who's enjoying or taking this time off and to the hiring team. He's talking about sabbaticals as a real driver of fresh thinking, of innovation, of, facilitators of even structural change. And the other thing that's really interesting about this, and we talk about it in the show, which our listeners should listen to later today, he's working and writing in the US. I mean, you're probably aware, the general amount of leave, parental leave, holiday, super, super low by us slack Western European standards. But he is a supreme advocate, and a very lucid one as well, for why this is so effective in almost any market.
3: Is it fair to say that traditionally speaking, we might have considered a sabbatical as being perhaps a sign of weakness in the past?
2: Yeah, I think so. And I think this is why he's interested in reframing not just these definitions. It's interesting, that clip. He doesn't even like the term sabbatical, probably because of those associations. And he's talking about it becoming a space for achievement in a much more broad sense. And what he tries to make, and what's great about him, is he joins the stats up. It's not just a view, an opinion. He can demonstrate through all of these different use cases, examples where people allowing the space to do that. And his own sabbatical is incredible. He walked 900 miles, Thomas, on a sort of pilgrimage trail through in Japan, like through Shikoku, which our Japanese listeners will be familiar with. So it doesn't have to be a kind of box-ticking improvement exercise. And it's not just about, I will make time for family, or I always wanted to learn to speak Arabic. It's about applying these things in a more structural way and actually unlocking benefit for yourself, your family, of course, but also for your place of work, indeed for your whole sector. He's a super advocate, and a very lucid one, for the progressive benefit, the power, as the book is subheaded, of taking sabbaticals.
3: A sabbatical involves two sides. There's the employee that we've been talking about up until now, but what about the employer?
2: Well, he does a lot of work advising huge organisations, big corporates, FTSE 500 companies, and all the rest. And what's really interesting, talking to him, was that there's a different narrative, there's a different discourse from the leadership of those businesses. They are now beginning to understand, and whether this is was a process that was maybe already in place that was exacerbated by COVID, when people were maybe not as physically present, but that enabled them to explore other facets of their leadership style or management style, they're driving the conversation. So it's not about sort of feckless, burned out execs or middle managers trying to get a breather. He's seeing that there's a real engagement with the top echelons of the business community to say, look, if we change the narrative and flip things around and actually enable our employees,

0: is to hit a reset. How can we benefit? And the skill of what DJ and his team do is demonstrate to both sides of that equation what those tangible benefits can look like.
1: That was Tom Edwards speaking to Thomas Waterhouse earlier today on The Briefing. Do stay tuned because that brand new edition of The Entrepreneurs, including the full interview with DJ Denona, is coming up at 2000 London time. Time now, though, for The Urbanist.

0: There's something about that diversity of ownership. There's something about the diversity of the sort of the economic sectors that means that different voices can contribute a lot that's positive, provided they've got a place where those discussions can be had.
1: In the melee of new cultural quarters and artist precincts, how do we ensure that arts districts that have been around for decades also continue to thrive? This is The Urbanist, Monocle's programme all about the cities we live in, and I'm your host, Andrew Tuck. Today, the CEO of Southbank Employers Group in London joins us to discuss the area, which houses a number of important arts and entertainment institutions in the British capital that have been working together to help each other flourish for the past 75 years. Then we're joined by an author who's recently published a book exploring the potential for a post-carbon future. We explore some of the real-world examples contained in that book and learn how harnessing time-tested land management systems could be the key to progress. That's all ahead, right here on The Urbanist with me, Andrew Tuck. A swathe of new cultural hubs, many of which we have covered here on The Urbanist, have been opening across London and beyond. But what can set these places off on the right foot to guarantee that they survive as long as some of our more storied areas? For a well-embedded cultural area such as London's South Bank, everything from architecture to programming, good governance and generous public space have all contributed to this area's now 75 years of success. I was joined in the studio recently by Nick Durston. Nick is the CEO of the South Bank Employers Group, created to coordinate organisations in the area to improve this part of London. And we discussed the lessons that the South Bank could teach other cultural districts. But I began by asking Nick to set the scene a little and tell us where and what is the South Bank.
0: It's a very distinctive neighbourhood, south of the river, as it were, and defined, we always define it as the area between Lambeth Bridge and Blackfriars Bridge, but includes Waterloo Station. So hopefully for those who know the area, that gives that sense of an area that's quite tight. You know, I think it's 0.2% of London's landmass, but defined by that big sweep of the Thames. You know, if you look at the map, you'll see that the Thames arcs in a very dramatic way, which means that the South Bank, whilst south of the river, is still very much part of central London. It's actually further north than Victoria, for example, because of how that bend in the river, you know, has fundamentally set its geography.
1: Now, tell me, we're here because we're going to talk about the 75th anniversary of the South Bank. But of course, this bit of the river was known by a certain Mr. Shakespeare, who used to walk along here. The Clink Jail was here. It goes back into London's history. So why do we think of it in this term, in this 75-year term as well?
0: It has had a very interesting history as a part of London, but a history that's very different to other parts of London. So in stark contrast to the area in central London that's north of the river, you know, that's defined historically by the so-called great estates, you know, the aristocratic estates, but also some of those new estates with new developers taking significant chunks of central London. The South Bank was always part of London that was different, so characterised in the early 19th century by sort of market gardening, so quite marshy, but then began to industrialise, you know, in the late 19th century, and with the arrival of Waterloo Station, you know, really began to transform. So it's an area that has seen significant periods of regeneration and change in the 20th century. And really, the anniversary marks the Festival of Britain, the national festival that was put on by the then Labour government to really give that tonic for the nation, that was what it was called, after the Second World War. And whilst that was a national festival, the prime site was on the South Bank. So the area that we know as Jubilee Gardens was a very significant part of the site. And the Royal Festival Hall was built for the Festival of Britain in 1951. So hence, it's the 75th anniversary of the Royal Festival Hall, which obviously is a really important part of the South Bank Centre. And that was always built as the permanent sort of historical legacy of the festival. So this cultural palace for the people was always at the heart of what the festival was meant to do.
1: This is a really significant cultural centre, as I say. The Royal Festival Hall, the Hayward Gallery, the National Theatre, still one of the most amazing buildings and centres for the arts in London. How did that all come together? Why did it become such a cultural centre of the city?
0: So it's not master plan. One of the key characteristics of the South Bank is it's never been master plan. There's never been a grand plan. Having said that, the origins of what you describe very much lie in the 1943 London plan, so the Abercrombie plan, which did identify that the South Bank should be a place where culture should thrive. Now, that links to the Festival of Britain and the Royal Festival Hall, as I've described. But over time, the existence of this internationally significant cultural hub with, as you say, South Bank Centre, National Theatre, BFI, so BFI South Bank, but also the IMAX, which arrived more into the 21st century, but also those other organisations like the Old Vic, and more recently Ballet Rombert, who are based on the South Bank. That has followed a really fascinating story over those 75 years, with each of those being built at different periods. So there is a sense that that all is to one plan, but actually they came about, you know, in a fascinating sort of history and a quite a varied history. But what you have is this incredible collection of cultural and artistic organisations next to each other, attracting, you know, millions of visitors each year and really defining what the South Bank is known for, which is an internationally significant cultural hub that has then led other aspects of the area's change throughout that period.
1: So we've persuaded you to come in the studio because you have an interesting role that in one way or another joins dots between almost everybody in the South Bank. You're the chief exec of the employers group for the South Bank. So what's your job then?
0: Chief exec of South Bank Employers Group, this very, very interesting organisation that was created in the early 1990s. So the origins of it are actually sort of in the late 80s, where South Bank was undoubtedly facing some challenges. You know, the GLC was abolished in 1986, and certain parts of London really began to suffer from that lack of, you know, London-wide coordination. And South Bank definitely was one of those areas that began to see significant underinvestment, a real lack of kind of economic confidence, and some real social challenges, typified, I guess, by what was known as Cardboard City, where significant numbers of London's homeless would gather in what is now the site of the IMAX. So the Bullring, if you like, which was built, became a home, a temporary home for many of London's homeless. So the employees group's origins really lie in a small group of organisations who had a vision for a better future. I always describe the history as it was the coalition of the willing. It came into being because of a sense of the possible that the establishment of Coin Street Community Builders had given to the area. So Coin Street are a really, really important organisation on the South Bank and its history, established in the mid-80s, led by a group of local residents who were objecting to some inappropriate development on the north of the river. They successfully defeated that development and then, in agreement with the then GLC, brought a very significant chunk of the South Bank, so a very important part of central London as we now know it. And that sense of doing something led to Coin Street and others beginning to talk, so that includes Shell. Sainsbury's had their head offices in Stamford Street. And so in the early days, it was a very small number of employers who began to say, let's come together. So not a government initiative, very much that sense of a coalition of the willing. And then over time, more and more member organisations joined, so all of the cultural organisations. And the key word in the name is employers. So it's not just big business. It's St Thomas's Hospital, it's Shell, it's the South Bank Centre and the BFI, it's Network Rail, it's Coin Street. So you have this incredibly wide-ranging and diverse group of caring organisations who want to look after their home, but also want it to be an area where business thrives, but also where people live, people study. So we have King's, we have LSBU and Morley College London as our members. So it's this wide-ranging coalition who fundamentally get stuff done.
1: You lobby a little bit, you come together about the ideas that you think are best next stages for the continued development of this, and you represent hopefully some commercial ambition as well. You want the place to thrive and survive and grow and be for all.
0: Yeah, absolutely. Yeah, certainly advocate. But because we're an organisation that's celebrating our 35th anniversary this year, we like to think that we know what works. We haven't got all the answers. But with a wide range of members and the way we work with our partners, it means we do have a very good sense about what the South Bank needs, you know, how we shape local services, but also, crucially, how we deliver those services through our members and with our partners. So one example of that is we worked with the local authority on a very innovative financial mechanism whereby 1% of the London Eye's annual turnover is reinvested back in the area. And that helps to maintain the cleanliness in the area. It helps to maintain Jubilee Gardens, which is that amazing piece of green space in front of the London Eye. But it also provides extra security for the many, many millions of visitors that come to the area. I mean, last year we had 38 million visitors. So we have ideas. We bring those ideas together through our members, and then we put them into practice through very, very real services. We also market the South Bank. So South Bank London is one of London's first destination brands, and that really has helped to put South Bank on the map as a key visitor destination for Londoners, other visitors, including international tourists as well.
1: When people come to see you, as I'm sure they often do, and say, OK, why does this damn thing work? You know, what would be your, if people were trying to do this in Tokyo or in Sydney, like take a part of a city and re-engineer it for everybody, with culture at its heart, but jobs as a key part of that. What are the four or five things, when you look back on your amazing career, do you say, okay, these are the things you've got to think about if you're going to get this right?
0: So I think at the heart of it is, South Bank is a real place. You know, it's where people live. It's where people work. It's where people visit, yes. But what's key is that everyone has a voice. So it is an area that is characterised by strong community voices. Lots of people live there. So community is key. Being able to have mechanisms that enable the community to talk to businesses, to talk to the council. There's something about that diversity of ownership. There's something about the diversity of the sort of the economic sectors that means that different voices can contribute a lot that's positive, provided they've got a place where those discussions can be had. One of the key things that South Bank Employers Group set up when it was first established was a partnership, you know, with a capital P, a place where politicians, businesses, residents can come together and begin to talk about what they want. We have a 2030 vision that's been pulled together with different politicians from different parties, you know, businesses, community organisations. We have a neighbourhood forum. And so only last week I was around the table of an evening, you know, with 20 other people from different strands of community life, talking about a whole range of issues, you know, state of the pavements, ways in which we can get local young people into jobs with all the amazing employers that are there. The cultural organisations were around that table as well. So that's a fundamental part of it. I would say the third element is undoubtedly economic success. You know, you have to have a thriving economy. So there's lots in there, but I think it's about how you find ways of governing, or rather stewarding, the conversations and the discussions so that different voices are heard and that essentially new proposals are discussed at all sorts of levels. Now, that doesn't always mean that every development is welcome, but I think one of the things that definitely stands out for me in my 10 years as chief exec is the way in which you can have really, really honest conversations with people. I was talking to a developer recently about, you know, some new residential proposals, and it's really good to say, well, let's bring you in contact with other neighbours. So before you go into planning, you've got a real sense of how this development is likely to be received at a local community level.
1: Nick Durston there, and my thanks to him for joining us on The Urbanist. As far as utopian visions go for cities, a post-carbon future is equally as exciting as it is seemingly distant. But imagining visions for that sort of world isn't just spiritually satisfying, it also provides us with ideas for how to work towards it and better our relationship with the environment in the process. I'm joined now by Billy Fleming, founder and co-director of the Climate and Community Institute and assistant professor of landscape architecture at Temple University's Tyler School of Art and Architecture. Oh, and also the author of the recent book, Building Post-Carbon Futures, Land, Justice and Energy Transitions. Well, Billy, thank you for joining me. Now, as we just heard, you wear a lot of hats in the architecture and climate worlds. What has inspired you then to write this book?
2: Wearing those many hats means I'm involved in a lot of different conversations around climate change and design, whether it's with folks who work in government or think tank world, developing the policies that kind of shape how and where and what sort of manner our buildings and landscapes and infrastructure come together, and also with folks in the professional design world who are working on the contracts for clients who ultimately commission this work. And one of the things that became clear to me over the course of, you know, years sitting in, you know, many of those worlds was that many of us in planning, in design, in climate policy, in kind of the broader urbanism world, have been looking in all of the wrong places for models of what it looks like or perhaps could look like to build a more beautiful, abundant, and perhaps just post-carbon world. And realizing that so much of what does pass for either sustainable or resilient or climate positive design or planning in those spaces often amounts to little more than a branding exercise. And it's led our fields to rely on a very small set of incredibly flawed projects that often actually end up contributing much more to our emissions portfolio and to the ways in which design and planning contribute to extreme inequality and gentrification as a result. And so this book, I think, grew out of a sort of shared frustration that I had with folks in those different circles and a desire to show, you know, colleagues, friends, and others who just might be interested that, in fact, there's a much wider horizon of design and climate justice work, much of it already designed or built in places that are far outside of our professional discourse, and that many of the projects and people at the center of this book have at least as much to offer us as we think about what is possible and perhaps what's necessary as we develop our solutions to the climate crisis.
1: The book includes projects from 43 nations, 6 continents. And here, the urbanists, we get to go to interesting places. We were in Dubai maybe a year and a half, 2 years ago, where we went to an urbanism conference, which was fascinating because all the speakers had come from what they were describing as the global south. And actually, many of the people who came to speak were women, were community organizers in places like Bangladesh, in Nairobi. And it struck me then that many of the things that we're trying to find solutions for, they've already begun to work out themselves, from shading using trees to simple interventions. Was this the kind of narrative that you were thinking as well, that actually, if we stop thinking we're always the wisest and cleverest in these conversations and heard from other people, we might begin to find some simple fixes?
2: Absolutely. I think it grew in many ways out of a recognition that good design, good planning, good urbanism work happens all the time in all kinds of places, often by people who don't have professional credentials or perhaps professional associations with something like, you know, whoever the organizer of your conference in Dubai might have been. You know, in the States, that would be the American Society of Landscape Architects, the American Institute of Architects, the American Planning Association, all great professional organizations, but are very narrow conceptions of who gets to be counted as a designer, as a planner, as an urbanist. And for me, you know, spending a lot of time in social movements through some of my policy work, I had kind of a shared recognition to the one you just described that, you know, there's lots of great work, lots of interesting ideas being tested, being deployed all over the world that just aren't part of the mainstream conversation, at least in the US. And I wanted this book to be, you know, a part of contributing or elevating those stories and putting them into our sort of case study library for what we think about as the references we use to build and design a post-carbon world here.
1: It's got hundreds of pictures in this book. It's an interesting, enjoyable read. You've got hundreds of examples, but tell us one or two projects that depict the kinds of things that you think we should be thinking about.
2: I may grab one from sort of each category in the atlas. And so, as you know, the centerpiece of the book is an atlas of post-carbon futures where these 29 projects are documented. And it's subdivided into projects that focus on energy, projects that focus on land, and projects that focus on urbanism, or probably more specifically, housing. And of course, those are all porous. They all kind of address all three categories in small ways, but it's the nature of writing a book is you have to draw some boundaries around things. And so in the energy section of the Atlas, I mean, the first project itself is one of the most compelling for a lot of reasons. It's the Tudeh Kaw Geothermal Power Plant in Northeast British Columbia. It's a landmark project in Canada's Truth and Reconciliation process in that there, as they kind of move through a process of, you know, documenting the atrocities of colonization and all of the other sort of incumbent costs that followed it in the country and move into a phase of reconciliation, one of the conditions that has been sort of tested out in a few provinces is that every new federal or provincial dollar that goes into building clean energy projects has to ensure that those projects are owned at least 51%, if not outright, by First Nations as a form of kind of reparations or reconciliation. And so this is the first of two projects that are coming online or have come online now as a part of that process. And what it means is that, you know, they're using a very old technology. Geothermal power has been around for a very long time. What's sort of creative or distinct about this project is that it is owned by the Fort Nelson First Nation, which means not only do they get to control sort of the pricing and the operation of their heat and electricity utility, But they're actually generating so much of both with plans to expand the plant that they're able to sell excess power and heat back to other users and back to the larger British Columbia provincial grid. And what that's doing is generating a lot of wealth for the First Nation and enabling them to think at a really large scale for the first time in a very long time about real steps they can take to reacquire and remediate land that was stolen, to reinvest in cultural practices and forms of economic development that are unique to the Fort Nelson First Nation and others sort of in the area, and to begin building a path towards true sovereignty through the proceeds of the energy transition, in essence. And they're doing it again with a very mature, proven technology. And the only real difference here is the ownership structure of it. So that's, you know, the energy bucket of the Atlas, one of the most interesting to me.
1: Also, you see around property development and many other issues to do with land rights that Canada has been leading on this story for some time and is coming good on many of these things. And certainly we did a story about Vancouver recently where it was really impressive to see how much of the development going on in that city is guided by First Nations. Should we jump to another point in the story?
2: Yeah, of course. And I just would say, too, you know, I think Canada's experience with this is instructive in that its focus is on ownership of the energy transition, which, you know, in the United States is a much harder conversation to have. But if we go to the next project, you know, if we go to the land section of the Atlas, the project to me that I think, you know, is perhaps in conversation with the Canadian example we just referenced and interesting in its own right is the West Arnhem Land Fire Abatement Project in the top end or northern end of Australia. This is a project that grew out of, in some ways, close to a century of sort of court rulings and legislation that created an Aboriginal land trust in the area that set other land aside for national parks and for other purposes, but really began in earnest in the 1990s as the tropical savanna of Australia began burning at rates never before measured and never before seen, and completely out of control for the better part of the next 20, 30 years. And so the tropical savanna of Australia, one of the most fire-prone landscapes in the entire world. And this project essentially grew out of a governmental frustration with their inability to control the fire. They basically said, we don't know what to do with this land. We don't know how to manage it. The people, the Aboriginal peoples of West Arnhem, are asking for this land to be returned and to be managed or co-managed, at least in part, by their people. And so we can't figure it out, and we don't really care about this land. Let's see what they can do with it. And that kind of frustration gave rise to the West Arnhem Land Fire Abatement Project, which is the first Aboriginal co-stewardship, co-management project in Australia. It's one of the first in the world. It's certainly the largest in scale. And what it allowed the people of West Arnhem to do is to apply traditional forms of land management, of fire control, of ecosystem management and restoration with modern surveillance. So, you know, using drones, using helicopters, using spotters and other bits of technology to help deal with fire as it breaks out, but otherwise using traditional forms of land management to control fire over a much longer period of time. And what they found over the first 10 or so years of the experiment with this sort of co-management model in the area is that it was vastly outperforming every other form of land management in Australia's tropical savanna. So burning at, you know, 10, 20, 30% the rate of the rest of the savanna from year to year, and becoming so successful that this relatively small pilot in West Arnhem gave rise to three other large-scale projects, which are East Arnhem, North Arnhem, and South Arnhem land fire abatement projects. And they were very recently consolidated into just the Arnhem Land Fire Abatement Project, which constitutes a very, very large swath of Northern Australia's tropical savanna, which is now under Aboriginal co-management. And its success has been, you know, in both ecosystem restoration and fire control has been so exemplary that every wildfire fighter in Australia at some point now is expected to take a rotation or a training tour through the region to learn from these people, to learn from how they've managed both fire and ecosystem control over long term and also responding to fires as they break out during fire season inevitably. And so, you know, this is one of the most successful models of sort of Aboriginal co-stewardship and co-management of land. And, you know, in addition to all of the benefits that come from not having land burn at the rate it was burning, you know, in terms of public health and other reasons, it's also keeping a lot more carbon in the ground. And this is one of the primary ways in which this project is funded, is through essentially carbon markets where bonds are issued on the understanding that if the land doesn't burn at the rate of surrounding tropical savanna, it'll create revenue for the people there to be able to be paid for all of their labor and to acquire more land and to expand the scale and scope of their operations.
1: again, amazing, Billy, because, you know, your book, let's stress, is about building post-carbon futures, which makes you think you need a conference and a think tank. And here you're pointing out that if you just go back to the traditional stewards of the land, that they have a kind of a knowledge base that far outweighs much contemporary thinking, and they don't need a solution being landed on them. They know what to do if they're given faith and trust. Can I just ask you, did you end, by the time you sent your manuscript off, the final edit, were you feeling reasonably positive then about the potential for decarbonising and for building better and making better communities? And as you stress again and again, allowing marginalised people who often aren't at that top table to step up.
2: I mean, sure. I think the nature of doing climate work like this is you seesaw a lot, right? I have, you know, days where I feel like, you know, we have the solutions in front of us. We have like the power to do what we need to do, and we're going to get there. And then I have days where, you know, I find out that our presidential administration is, you know, destroying the Environmental Protection Agency, is unwinding all of our abilities to manage CO2 in the atmosphere and so on, and, you know, cutting all kinds of tax credits and grants that are tied to decarbonization. And so I think one of the things that this book did for me that I kind of hope it does for other people now that it's kind of out into the world is it gave me a set of beacons to kind of work towards, to reach towards, to remind myself of what is possible when we are able to push good ideas through the very small windows that we get to sort of act on this stuff. And so I believe, you know, we'll get more windows. You know, the Trump administration will not endure forever, despite what some might want to say. And so the next time we get a chance to push some of these ideas through, I hope this book is, you know, one of many, many resources we draw upon to decide how to do that.
1: Billy Fleming, thank you for joining me. And Building Post-Carbon Futures, Land, Justice and Energy Transitions is published by the Lincoln Institute of Land Policy and is available online now wherever you get your books. Well, that's all for this week's episode of The Urbanist. You can follow us for new editions of the show every week, and you can subscribe to Monocle magazine for reports on all things design, architecture, and urbanism too. Just visit monocle.com. This episode of The Urbanist was produced and edited by David Stevens. I'm Andrew Tuck. Goodbye, and thank you for listening, City Lovers.
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3: 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This is I Forget, I'm So Young.

0: A Monocle Radio classic there. That was Blue Toucan with Citron. Before that, we heard Alex Rossi. Don't go anywhere. 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
1: There's so much opportunity that's being missed to tackle really important societal issues that can be supported by the built environment. 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

0: metamorphose.
1: That track was Au Travers. Before that, we heard Jao with Accidente. That's it from me, Laura Kramer, here in Studio 4. Thank you, as always, for joining me on Monocle Radio. Up ahead, we've got the big interview, but for me here in Zurich, thanks for listening.
2: You are listening to Monocle Radio in association with Chanel Watches. Inspired by racing yachts, the J12 reconnects with its original inspiration and its original world, water. Both immensely soothing and peaceful, yet capable of unlimited strength. It is this breadth, balance, and singularity that define the intrinsic values of the first unisex sports watch by Chanel. A sensory icon designed to transcend horizons that has shaped the world of watchmaking for more than a quarter of a century. Chanel Watches, official timekeeper of Monocle Radio.
3: It's 2300 in Hong Kong, 1800 in Kyiv, 1600 here in London, and 11 a.m. in Miami. That's the time on Monocle Radio, brought to you by Chanel Watches. Hello and welcome to Studio One here in Midori House in London. I'm Anita Riota, taking over the mic from lovely Laura Kramer in Zurich. In just a moment's time, Hannah Stjarn will be in the hot seat for the big interview. Then at 1800 London time, we'll assess the day's biggest stories with our in-house panel on the Monocle Daily. Later on, we'll hear from economist Victoria Bateman on Meet the Writers. That's all ahead here on Monocle Radio. But first, here are the day's main news headlines. Four tankers have been diverted in the Red Sea today after three were turned around yesterday. This following a threat from Houthi rebels in Yemen to close the shipping route. Pakistan, a key mediator in the conflict, has condemned the closure of a second international supply route, and U.S. Secretary of State Marco Rubio said that Iran wasn't serious about negotiating an end to the conflict. Former Venezuelan President Nicolas Maduro is due in court in New York today for another hearing on the next steps in a drug trafficking case that could reach trial in the summer of next year. Maduro was ousted as Venezuela's leader and brought to the U.S. by American forces in a nighttime raid at the start of this year. Ukraine's new army commander-in-chief has promised to increase counteroffensive actions and attacks inside of Russia and boost Ukraine's technological prowess in the ongoing war. Mykhailo Dropatsy's appointment followed the surprise ouster

0: Now it's time to hear from Hannah Stjarn on The Big Interview.
1: I mean, I've been at Nobel for a little bit more than a year. And during last year, we had a lot of strategic discussions, as you often have when you have a new executive director coming in. And one of the discussions that we had was, I mean, the Nobel organization, as well as almost any other organization, would like to be a courageous organization. But when we discussed what will the coming years be like and what kind of courage will be extra important being responsible for the Nobel Prizes, and then we said that the courage that we'll really need the coming years is integrity. Integrity is one of our core values, and we take that really seriously. This is an organization that really has integrity in its core.
2: The Nobel Foundation has a storied history dating back all the way to Alfred Nobel, the famous Swedish inventor of dynamite, who out of guilt, of course, pivoted later in life and created the Nobel Prizes for Peace and the Sciences in his will. But few years in Nobel's history will have been as turbulent for the organization as the last one, with one Donald Trump becoming U.S. president in January 2025 and quickly turning his attention to the Peace Prize and consequently excoriating the award for not giving it to him at the end of that year. Well, this year, the Nobel Foundation celebrates its 125th anniversary, and its executive director, Hanna Hjarne, tells me that she's proud to back the integrity of the Nobel Prize, its process, and the work of the Nobel Foundation behind it. The foundation itself is also preparing to take on a more public-facing role in the coming years, as it plans a new headquarters in Stockholm that will become a home for the world's Nobel laureates and anyone else needing their own thirst for knowledge quenched. Hanna Hjarne has had a long and distinguished career in journalism, most recently as head of the Swedish public radio broadcaster Sveriges Radio. She joined the Nobel Foundation as executive director at the start of last year, same time as Trump. I'm Chris Chermak, and I spoke with Hanna Hjarne for The Big Interview. Hanna Hjarne, welcome to Midori House.
1: Thank you.
2: So I can't help but make this link to start, that you began your job as executive director of the Nobel Foundation in January 2025. Somebody else also began a second term in 2025. What a time to start.
1: Yes, I've been at Nobel for 1.5 years almost, and I came from the media sector. So I'm a media executive from the beginning. So I used to be head of the Swedish equivalent to the BBC, the Swedish National Television. But it has been very interesting to join Nobel and to also work with sort of pursuing knowledge internationally, because that's basically what we do.
2: Absolutely, and we will get to some of that. But first, I did want to ask you actually about sort of your past career running Swedish public television, if you will. What was it like to make a switch from being a journalist to doing something like the Nobel Foundation? How different was that? What kind of different hat was it for you?
1: Being a journalist and having worked as a media executive for a very long time, actually since I was a teenager, basically, there are actually quite a lot of similarities. I've always been interested in science, always been interested in culture, and working as a journalist, I mean, you try always to tell, I think it was Bernstein who said, the best obtainable version of the truth. And working now a lot with science, it's also trying to find sort of reliable, verified knowledge, because that's what science is about. So there are actually a lot of similarities.
2: Absolutely. And I guess you have to be something of a generalist as well. Is that fair to say? Was that something you were conscious of switching from journalism to this as well? Because there are so many different aspects to the Nobel Foundation, so many different sides of knowledge that you cover.
1: Yes, in a way. And also one thing that's so special working with Nobel is that you have the possibility to work with the most brilliant minds of the world. When it comes to science, when it comes to peace, and when it comes to literature and culture. And so it's really a blessing.
2: And how did your own mindset change when you think about what you're doing now? Before, you were communicating to the public very directly as a media executive and a journalist. Is that still part of your role now? How do you see your role as executive director of

0: Nobel Foundation in terms of your reach, outreach to the public?
1: Well, the Nobel Foundation and the Nobel work basically is about pursuing knowledge and lifting up the laureates and lifting up their achievements and doing that worldwide. I mean, we're doing this interview in London because today, when this interview is recorded, we have a Nobel arrangement together with the Royal Society, with Nobel laureates that are going to talk about how science could be transformed, affected, different when AI is transforming a lot of things in society. How will that also affect science? So we do arrangements like that from the Nobel side with laureates all over the world. And we have digital channels, we work with the different media companies, and in different ways we lift up the laureates and their achievements. Alfred Nobel himself, sort of the founder of the prize, he put it in his will where he stated what the prize should be like, that he wanted it to be awarded to people that had made achievement that has had really benefited to humankind, that have really done things that have changed people's life for the better, and to lift up that and to put that forward and to give us as much outreach as possible. That's one of the biggest tasks.
0: You mentioned AI there, and I want to maybe get back to that at some point, but I wanted to first also ask about the big prize, the Nobel Peace Prize, because there, too, I think it's interesting that as journalists, we cover conflict a lot. We cover peace. We cover negotiations. We think about how to present conflicts to the public. Now you're, in some ways, perhaps an advocate for peace, for those who promote peace. Have you thought about it that way? Was that something that you always had, even as a journalist?
1: When it comes to the Peace Prize and the prize awarding work, it's with the other prizes too. We have expert groups that in every field that select the laureates. So they are doing the research, they are working with, and they do really an in-depth job, a really profound work. So the Nobel Foundation, the role of the foundation is to sort of to look at the prizes in a long-term perspective and to, in a way, lift up the prizes and always have a very long-term perspective. And if I think of my former job as a media executive compared to this one, that's one of the biggest changes, that here we really have the long-term perspective. This year is the 125th anniversary for the Nobel Prizes. The first prizes were awarded in 1901. And we want the Nobel Prizes to be strong for at least another 125 years. So the perspective on TV and on the newspaper side and always digitally, of course, you have a much shorter time span and sometimes more short-sighted. This is a really long-term perspective when it comes to Nobel. We're looking at sort of achievements that has had a positive effect on people's lives for decades to come.
0: The last year that you had, particularly when it came to the focus on the Nobel Peace Prize, did it perhaps help to have a long-term perspective? Would you have had a very different mindset if you were still a journalist with all the focus on Donald Trump and the lobbying and everything that was happening? And we can get into some aspects of that, but I'm just curious. This was a very short-term, immediate focus on one prize, so much attention suddenly on it. Were you trying even that moment, I guess, to take more of a long-term perspective on the prize?
1: Well, I think at the Nobel Foundation, we always have the long-term perspective. This prize, I mean, it was the first prizes were awarded in 1901. It has been through two world wars and all the things that have happened through history, good and bad, during all these years. So it's always the long-term perspective. One thing that's also special is that when the Nobel Prize was first, when it was founded and awarded 125 years ago, it was one of the sort of first truly international prizes. In the will, Alfred Nobel, the founder himself, he wrote that this prize should be awarded to the achievement that had sort of the most positive impact for humankind in every field. So it's truly international, and he really stated, regardless of nationality. And that was quite controversial at that time. So it's truly an international prize, and it's truly also a long-term perspective.
0: I'm curious, when you described before the committees involved, obviously, and so on, the committee of experts, where does lobbying come into that? Does lobbying come into that at all? There are nominations, of course, but to what extent is any of the outside noise taken into consideration by the committees?
1: I mean, I've been at Nobel for a little bit more than a year, and during last year we had a lot of strategic

0: discussions, as you often have when you have a new executive director coming in. And one of the discussions that we had was, I mean, the Nobel organization, as well as almost any other organization, would like to be a courageous organization. But when we discussed what will the coming years be like, and what kind of courage will be extra important being responsible for the Nobel Prizes, and then we said that the courage that we'll really need the coming years is integrity. Mm-hmm. Integrity is one of our core values, and we take that really seriously. So this is an organization that really has integrity in its core.
1: I wonder if you could describe the Nobel Foundation's presence in Sweden, in the Swedish public eye, which is where you come from as well, because I am going to add here that embarrassing thing that I'm sure some listeners have around the world, which is this imagination that, of course, Nobel is in Norway and not necessarily in Sweden. And I'm curious, I'm sure you get that from time to time, but therefore, like, how much is the Nobel Foundation, the Nobel traditions in the Swedish public consciousness as opposed to Norway's?
0: Well, I think that, I mean, Nobel is really right into the minds of every Swede and every Norwegian. Actually, at that time when Alfred Nobel wrote his will, he did that actually in Paris in 1895. When he wrote his will, Sweden and Norway were the same country. So they were divided in 1905, and the first prizes were awarded in 1901. And he himself stated that he wanted the Peace Prize to be awarded in Oslo, all the scientific prizes and the literature prize to be awarded in Sweden. So that's why we have the two countries together. In my work, I go back and forth between Sweden and Norway.
1: Does it help in that sense that I understand you also worked as a foreign correspondent for a time in Norway? I mean, did that give you a different appreciation, perhaps, for the Nobel Prize's history?
0: Yeah, I mean, this was a long time ago. I was since my background is journalistic and journalism, I used to be a foreign correspondent for the Swedish radio, working in Norway for a couple of years. But this was a long time ago. It was in the 90s. But, of course, it gave me sort of an in-depth understanding of Norway, about sort of societal discussions about how the country works, and that's really truly good to have. And also, as a correspondent, I was there for a couple of years when the prize was awarded too, so I followed it a bit from the journalistic
1: Do you remember which prize you covered when you were in Norway?
0: Oh, there were several ones, and it was a lot about also covering the ceremonies and, in a way, the differences and the similarities between Sweden and Norway.
1: Another question for international listeners who wouldn't know about the process, but tell us more about the Nobel Foundation itself and what your day-to-day is like, what you do beyond the giving of prizes.
0: Well, sort of the whole foundation's work is centered around actually what Alfred Nobel wrote in his will in 1895. And it hasn't been a single day since I started as executive director at the foundation. Well, every day I've been in some kind of conversation where there have been references to the will. I guess he would have been maybe surprised, but at least pleased if he knew that this is really, truly a living document. So we always go back to the will. What did he really state and what did he really want? And doing so, we have, of course, the Nobel Foundation sort of oversees the Nobel activities. In the Nobel activities is, of course, the announcements in October every year, where there is one Nobel Prize announced during a week every day. And then we have a big prize awarding ceremony in Sweden and Norway and a big banquet in Sweden and Norway in December. But then every day, year around, we also work with lifting up the Nobel Prizes and the achievements and the laureates in different ways. So we have like digital channels, social media channels. We work with different corporations to do this. We arrange meetings with Nobel laureates all throughout the world. In London now, just a few days ago in Madrid, before that in Japan, we're going to South Korea soon. So we're in different parts of the world all the time. Also arranging meetings around the Nobel laureates. And a lot of the times these are open meetings for anyone to attend. We do the meetings in cooperation, usually with universities or with scientific foundations throughout the world. And we also all the time try to arrange meetings between laureates and young students. And that's truly strong, because the laureates, they are so generous with their knowledge, with their lives, what has been easy in life, what has been really hard, their mistakes they have made. Some of them had difficulties in school and did find their paths a bit later. And they're truly open with this, all the struggles that they've had. And to meet some of the most brilliant persons alive and to hear them talk openly about both totally amazing things that they have achieved, but also their lives, how it has been, on what choices they had made and what they think about their life is truly inspiring. And also what we know from global surveys is that young generations today tend to have a more dark picture of their future compared to other generations. But what the Nobel laureates bring is truly hope that some of the big questions of our time could be solved by new inventions, by things that are possible today that hasn't been possible through whole history of humankind. They are all of a sudden possible to solve. So in a way, in a problem-centric world, the Nobel Prize is solution-centric. Brilliant thing that truly gives hope to people. And to see laureates meet young people in a phase in life where when they are thinking about who am I, what do you want to do with my power? What could I achieve things that are bigger than sort of myself? Those meetings are truly inspiring. And you could, I mean, if you see a laureate meeting 500-600 high school kids, every time I leave such a meeting, I truly believe that in this room, at least one child, one 15-year-old would had in that very moment made a big decision about his or her life that will be truly important. Maybe chosen a different path. Maybe chosen to try to bring sort of use this person's strength to achieving brilliant things that would make all of us hear about that single person in a couple of decades.
1: Can you give me an example of that from the time that you've been in this job? Was there a particular person, a particular Nobel laureate that you remember listening to in one of these where you thought about not so much what they did, but their inspiring story to get there?
0: One of the first international visits that I joined right when I had started at Nobel was a big international event that we had in Tokyo, in Japan. We had like 8 Nobel laureates that were talking on stage and a big conference over several days. And then in the end of the conference, we took the Nobel laureates out to different schools. And I mean, Tokyo is a big city and traffic could be quite harsh. So I went together with a Nobel laureate, Bill Phillips, a physics laureate, out to a high school in Tokyo. And we were really late. It was almost 1 hour late. And we came to this big hall at this high school. And there were like 1,000 students sitting there in their school uniforms. And it was freezing cold. And they had been there for an hour waiting in straight lines for us to come. And then the laureate came up on stage and he talks about his inventions, about how to cool down atoms with the help of laser beams. And it was truly in-depth talk. And then we opened for questions. And there were so many interesting questions. Obviously, they had really prepared, so they knew a lot about his research. But then also, they asked him a lot of personal questions. How much do you work? Do you work all the time? Do you ever see your kids? And what do you think your life would have been if you didn't put so much effort into sort of your research and your work? And he answered really openly and really warm to all these students. And then we had time for one last question. And then it's a 15-year-old boy. He raises his hand and he says, I have one final question. Can I give you a hug? So he goes up on stage and you have the Nobel laureate and you have this 15-year-old boy in his school uniform hugging. And I think no one in this room will ever forget that moment. And I think it truly, in a positive sense, affected a lot of the young people's lives in the room. It was truly inspiring. And I mean, it's sort of, you hear about those, the laureates, you hear about the brilliant things that they have achieved. And I mean, they're human beings doing incredible things. And to meet them and to have sort of that generous way of talking that they have and how generous they are, it truly affects people's lives.
1: You mentioned before the importance of progress, the fact that the Nobel Prizes are solutions focused. That brings me back to AI, which you mentioned earlier as well. And I'm just curious if also, of course, looking at the history of the Nobel Prize itself and Alfred Nobel, the reason for creating this prize in terms of not all progress is good progress. That's part of the reason he created the prize himself. To what extent does that aspect of his mission, of his past, inform what you do today? Is it part of sort of the foundation to think not all progress is good?
0: If you look at the Nobel Prizes the last years, you could see that there have been quite a few prizes where AI has been part of the solution. We had two prizes in 24, and last year there was also the Economy Prize, was for the description about what they call the creative destruction, how changes, also technological changes, would affect the society and solutions for that. I mean, the coming years, we don't know who will get the prize the coming years, but that AI will have an important role when it comes to science the coming years is evident. And in the discussions that we have in London now, those are centered around AI, how AI could change, affect, improve science. So we have sort of, I mean, we're in the midst of an ongoing discussion now where we could see that AI really helps us to solve questions that has been hard to solve all through the history of humanity. But of course, there are important discussions too about the dangers with AI. So when we make arrangements with Nobel laureates, as we're doing now in London, we are also lifting up, of course, both the pros and cons and how that could affect science.
1: Now, Hannah, also when you talk about being here, all the travel you do, the public-facing side of this role, the Nobel Foundation, of course, is in the process of a new building, creating a new building back in Sweden. Tell us what that looks like, what you think about. What does the Nobel Foundation think about when it thinks about creating a new building?
0: Well, this building is going to be sort of a home for the Nobel Prizes, and in a way a home for the laureates too, a place for laureates to come back to whenever they want, and where maybe it will be sort of the public place where you're most likely to run into a Nobel laureate if you come there. So it's supposed to be a building in the center of Stockholm, like an international powerhouse for science, for literature and for peace. A building where you could see, of course, exhibitions about Alfred Nobel, about the prizes, about laureates, about the achievements and what that has meant. But also to see exhibitions about cutting-edge science, about how literature is evolving, about challenges when it comes to peace throughout the world and possibilities. We will also have the possibility to have meetings in this house. So you could come there and you could listen to laureates and other brilliant people in this house on a daily basis. And we will, of course, also spread that digitally so that it will be spread internationally. And if everything works out well now, we could start building this house at the end of 27, and then we will open it in 31. And that happens to be the 130th anniversary of the Nobel Prize.
1: You're working with, I understand, David Chipperfield Architects in Berlin. Was there a brief given to them? What do you think about in terms of the design of a building for the Nobel Foundation?
0: David Chipperfield himself, he put it like that this is sort of the Nobel Prize embodied in a building. So when he thinks about the architecture of the building, he says that he wants it sort of to embody the Nobel Prize. And that means that it has a dignity. This is a building that's going to be there for generations to come, for our grandchildren and their grandchildren and their grandchildren. So it's a building with dignity, and it's also a building that has sort of, it's going to be built in reused brick. So it's going to be a sustainable building, but also a building that's sort of, in a way, massive. It's something that's going to be there for a long time, but it's most of all an open building. It's open, it's accessible, it's going to be open every day, all year round, and you will be able to come there to attend, to learn from other people coming there. So it's a home for the curious.
1: So how does it fit into, do you think, the ecosystem of Stockholm as a city as well, in terms of that openness that you describe?
0: Stockholm, in many senses, is a very open city, and Sweden is an open country, Norway too. So, I mean, that's in the heart of Nobel, of the possibility to sort of spread the word of some of the world's largest achievements, and also to the possibility to everyone, for everyone to attend and to come and to meet other interesting people and have discussions with them. So openness is sort of in the Swedish and Norwegian heart.
1: When you describe all of that, were you surprised, frankly, that the Nobel Foundation didn't have a building like this for its first 125 years or so? I mean, does this change what the Nobel Foundation does? Does it change the mission in your mind by becoming more public-facing? What does having a building do in that sense?
0: Well, having a building of this kind has actually been discussed for a very long time. It was actually discussed already when the prizes were founded from the very beginning. But then quite soon, I mean, it was a difficult time in the world then too. We were approaching the First World War. It was a lot of tension. So at that time, they had to sort of wait. But now we're going to build the building. And I think it will give us much more, so many more possibilities than we have right now. We have a museum in Stockholm and a peace center in Oslo. But this big building will give us possibilities to do much, much more than we're doing today. Sweet. Really something to visit if you come to Stockholm.
1: Just finally, and I have a difficult one to end. U.S. President Donald Trump, when he did not receive the Peace Prize last time around, he said in a statement to Norway's leadership that he feels that he no longer has to think solely about peace as a result of not receiving the prize. I won't necessarily ask you to comment on that itself, but what do you want people to think about when they think of the prize and obtaining it? What motivations would you like prize winners to have?
0: The prize winners themselves.
1: Or those seeking the prize.
0: What sort of is in the very core of the Nobel Prize that Alfred Nobel himself wrote in the will is the award should be awarded to achievements that really have benefited humankind. I mean, those are really big words. But those ideas and that statement that we bring with us in all the Nobel work, that it should be awarded to things that have really benefited humankind and really groundbreaking achievements that will be of importance for not only for us who are here today, but for our grandchildren and their grandchildren. It's kind of sometimes hard to, especially to talk about because they are really big words. But looking at the 125-year-long history of the Nobel Prizes, it's like looking at big steps for humankind that have been made. Courageous peace laureates and creative authors and also scientists that have truly solved things that we didn't really think that we were able to solve. So it has this brilliant legacy, and we aim at prizes that have that height and that dignity also in the future.
1: Hanna Harney, thank you very much for joining us.
0: Thank you so much.
1: That's all for this edition of The Big Interview. It was edited by Steph Chungu and from me, Chris Chermak. Thanks very much for listening. Until next time, goodbye.
2: That was The Big Interview. Check out our website for the entire back catalog of the program. I'm Anita Riota. We've got a break coming up next.
3: The Monocle Daily wraps up the day in Europe every weekday at 1800 London time. 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

0: From Brooklyn, New York, that was sister duo Prince Rama. 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
1: It was this idea of making a slow journalism magazine. 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
0: Up next, we're going to the Netherlands for Cosmic Crooner.

That was my very own addition to the Monocle Global playlist. There are very few highs in the world like having Fernando love one of your suggestions and add it to the playlist, so I will never not brag. That was Tara with Diaspora. Stick with us. At the top of the hour, we'll hear the latest episode of Tall Story.

0: You are listening to Monocle Radio in association with Chanel Watches. The silhouette of the J12 watch sets itself apart with its clean, precise lines. Yet once worn, it is its softness that stands out. Polished with diamond powder, the highly resistant ceramic that adorns it entirely feels as smooth as silk against the skin. A sensory appeal, painstakingly perfected for over a quarter of a century, that reveals the watchmaking excellence of Chanel. An invincible softness that becomes one with whomever wears it. Chanel Watches, official timekeeper of Monocle Radio.
1: 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That's the time on Monocle Radio, brought to you by Chanel Watches. Coming to you from Studio One here in Midori House in London, I'm Anita Riota. Coming up this hour, we'll hear from the latest episode of Tall Stories. Tomás Pinheiro brings us to Chengdu's West Village this week. Then in under an hour's time, we'll unpack the day's biggest stories on the Monocle Daily. After that, we turn to the world of literature. That's with Meet the Writers. All that's ahead here on Monocle Radio. But first, here are the day's main news headlines. Four tankers have been diverted in the Red Sea today after three were turned around yesterday. This following a threat from Houthi rebels in Yemen to close the shipping route. Pakistan, a key mediator in the conflict, has condemned the closure of a second international supply route, and U.S. Secretary of State Marco Rubio said that Iran wasn't serious about negotiating an end to the conflict. Former Venezuelan President Nicolas Maduro is due in court in New York today for another hearing on the next steps in a drug trafficking case that could reach trial in the summer of next year. Maduro was ousted as Venezuela's leader and brought to the U.S. by American forces in a nighttime raid at the start of this year. Ukraine's new army commander-in-chief has promised to increase counteroffensive actions and attacks inside of Russia and boost Ukraine's technological prowess in the ongoing war. Mykhailo Dropotsy's appointment followed the surprise ouster of Mykhailo Fedorov just last week in a move that sparked widespread protests across the country. And finally, German Chancellor Friedrich Merz has appointed Thorsten Frey as the new head of the Conservative Party's parliamentary faction after the resignation of Jens Spahn in a row over surrogacy. Spahn and his partner used a surrogate mother in the United States to have a child, a practice that is illegal in Germany. Those are today's headlines on Monocle Radio.

0: local vernacular can be key. In China, community courtyards and bamboo groves may seem cliché, but used correctly, they can help to tie the city of the past with the societal needs of the present. You're listening to Tall Stories, a Monocle production brought to you by the team behind The Urbanist. I'm Andrew Tuck. In this episode, Thomas Pinheiro takes us to Chengdu's West Village.
1: On a recent trip to Chengdu, I made time to get acquainted with a local celebrity. Not the giant panda, despite the stiff competition, but architect Liu Jiakun. His standing in the city has only grown since taking home the Pritzker Bronze Medallion in 2025. Rather than a defined style, Jiakun favors belonging in architecture and is deeply attuned to local life, history, and memory. This perhaps explains why, unlike most of his fellow laureates, he practices almost exclusively close to home, with many of his best-known projects in Chengdu. I'm particularly interested in what's widely considered Jiakun's masterpiece, the West Village Complex. Within a single city block in a residential area, the project combines sports facilities, cultural venues, commerce, and offices, all wrapped around a vast courtyard. It's nothing short of a megastructure. Approaching from the west on foot, though, there's little sense of its full mass. A relatively low concrete structure with a cubusian air emerges among the trees. It sits comfortably within the neighborhood, with ground-level shops preserving the street flow. As I climb the stairs, fitness studios, gyms, and martial arts schools lend the building a distinctly wellness-oriented character, very much in step with broader trends in urban China. Warm-ups, stretches, and push-ups spill into the open-air corridors, where generous ventilation comes courtesy of the elements. It's only from above, looking out across the courtyard, that I grasp the true scale of the complex. Its footprint alone is roughly equivalent to 6 football pitches, 3 of which are, in fact, integrated into the scheme. 5 to 6 stories up, the rooftops are given to a running track. Locals refer to it, rather poetically, as Road in the Sky. It seems only right that I follow it. The track traces the silhouette of the courtyard in a continuous, multi-level loop, stretching 1.6 kilometers and allowing residents to jog or cycle an impressive distance within a single city block. On the northern edge of the site, the track transitions into monumental ramps that zigzag down towards the courtyard. By the looks of it, the spot is a popular hangout for the city's alternative tribes. Teenagers in chains, black clothing, and combat boots prove that the site's appeal extends well beyond sports. The ramps touch the ground where a pre-existing indoor swimming pool remains, a trace of the socialist era that Jiakun intentionally preserves. Sheltered from the city, the courtyard is not wide open like a traditional plaza, but is subdivided into multiple sections and planted with bamboo groves. This is the project's heart, a place to slow down. I do so from a small bamboo chair at one of the many tea houses, nursing a pot of tea and a bowl of sunflower seeds. It's not long before locals strike up a conversation. First comes a father in his mid-40s, who often plays in a rock band on site, with a handful of other dads. Then, the tea house owner herself joins in. Fixtures of Jiakun's courtyard, they point to some of the building's defining traits, including the use of rebirth bricks. Recycled from the rubble left behind by the tragic 2008 Sichuan earthquake, they serve as a memorial and they embody a sense of resilience. But my fellow tea drinkers are quick to note that Jiakun's work also evokes more pleasant memories. In Chinese tradition, the courtyard itself is associated with domestic life, sociability, and also leisure. It's an elemental architectural feature woven into everyday life for countless generations, at least until recently. This feature has been steadily disappearing from Chinese urban landscapes as modern towers, like those surrounding the West Village, have come to dominate. Sitting here between cups of tea, I can see how architecture can preserve traditions, not through cliched recreations that appeal to nostalgia, but through thoughtful design that recasts their underlying wisdom for modern life. With that in mind, I make my way back into the neighborhood. All that walking and chatting has worked up an appetite, and there's only one thing left on the agenda –

0: a bowl of richly spiced dandan noodles.
1: Tool Stories is a Monocle production from the team behind The Urbanist. 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I'm Andrew Tuck. 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
2: Up first, we have what's quickly become my song of the summer. Here's the queen of the dance floor herself, Robin, with Dopamine.

0: From Paris, that was pop disco group L'Imperatrice. That was your Monocle Radio Classic for the hour. Stick with us, we're heading to Nigeria next.
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0: Up next, we're off to Nigeria for singer, songwriter, and actor Chike.

0: We're rounding out this music hour in my hometown of New York City. That was Infinity Song with Hurricane. Don't go anywhere. In just a few moments, we'll be bringing you the live broadcasting of the Monocle Daily from right here in Midori House.
1: You're listening to Monocle Radio in association with Chanel Watches. The silhouette of the J12 watch sets itself apart with its clean, precise lines. Yet, once worn, it is its softness that stands out. Polished with diamond powder, the highly resistant ceramic that adorns it entirely feels as smooth as silk against the skin. A sensory appeal painstakingly perfected for over a quarter of a century that reveals the watchmaking excellence of Chanel. An invincible softness that becomes one with whomever wears it. Chanel Watches, official timekeeper of Monocle Radio.
2: It's 2 a.m. in Tokyo, 20:00 in Riyadh, 18:00 here in London, and 10 a.m. in San Francisco. That's the time on Monocle Radio, brought to you by Chanel Watches. If a nuclear energy deal with the United States is good news for Saudi Arabia, for whom is it bad news? AI agent goes rogue, which sounds like the start of a film which will not end well. And how much sleep should our leaders be getting? I'm Andrew Muller. The Monocle Daily starts now. Hello and welcome to the Monocle Daily, coming to you from our studios here at Midori House in London. I'm Andrew Muller. My guests Erin O'Halloran and Hannah Lucinda Smith will discuss the day's big stories, and we'll hear from Guy Delaney in the Balkans on the difficulty of debunking even 30-year-old conspiracy theories. Stay tuned, all that and more coming up right here on the Monocle Daily. This is the Monocle Daily. I'm Andrew Muller, and I am joined today by Erin O'Halloran, historian at Cambridge University and the author of East of Empire, and by Hannah Lucinda Smith, journalist, regular Monocle contributor, and author of Hinterlands, Journey Through Europe's Unfinished Frontiers. Hello to you both.
3: Hello.
2: I think we've done enough shilling of both your books for one show, and we've had you both on talking about them as well at great length. 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
3: I do. I've got a podcast coming out early this fall. It's called The Cambridge Prehistory of Partitions, and it's based on a series of sold-out walking tours that I gave at Cambridge last year when my book launched. So basically, it shares the history of the partitions of India, Pakistan, and Palestine, Israel, how they relate to the built architecture and to the university in the town of Cambridge. And we had such high demand for the walking tours that we decided to record it and turn it into a podcast series. And there's going to be a walking tour, a dinner at the Permit Room, which is a Bombay speakeasy run by Deshoom in Cambridge, and the launch of the podcast all on September 18th. And anybody who wants to come can go to uncomfortablecambridge.com and check on events and buy a ticket.
2: Well, you say anybody who wants to come. I mean, these are events which are famously always discussed by people in a completely calm, reasonable and non-confrontational manner. Have any of your walks or any of your talks ever kind of imploded along those lines?
3: I'm very proud to say that no. We've had space on the tour for a wide variety of opinions and backgrounds. We've had people whose

0: thing I haven't. But you are embarking on a parallel endeavour as a jewellery maker. Is this just going to be a hobby, or do you have grander ambitions?
1: Well, listen, I am only 3 days in, so it's probably a bit early to tell.
0: You may well lose interest entirely.
1: Well, I've already been through the dip. Our tutor did say right at the start, she's like, you will get very frustrated and want to give up, but power through it. And that came for me quite early because, funnily enough, Andrew, it's actually quite difficult.
0: I would imagine, yes. One of several reasons why I have not attempted it myself.
1: Yeah.
0: What are you finding is so far the actually difficult bit?
1: So it's actually far more physical than you would think. Mm-hmm. So the hardest thing, when you're sawing metal, which is the kind of key skill which they teach you first, it's not the hand that you're sawing with, it's the hand that you're holding the metal with, because obviously it's a very sort of small thing mm-hmm. that you have to grip very, very tightly, and very quickly it starts to hurt your hand a lot. And you sort of come away at the end of the day sort of with, you know, arthritis, with like a clawed hand.
0: do they tell you, I fear we are in danger of deviating from the point, but just one further question is, do they tell you that is one of those things that your muscles and your hand become accustomed to? Because the closest analogy in my own head is learning to play the guitar, and obviously the first few times you do that, your fingers just hurt unbelievably because they're not used to being folded in those fashions, and the skin on the tips is really thin, but eventually you get over it.
1: Exactly. But the problem for me is, so I'm right-handed, right? So mm-hmm. I'm sawing with my right hand. This time, with jewellery making, it's my left hand that I'm really gripping. Because I'm a writer, and I spend a lot of, I mean, I handwrite all my notes. Mm-hmm. So I already have problems with my right hand because that's my writing hand. So now I feel like I'm just building myself up for problems in both hands.
0: Well, on that happy thought, we will start with Saudi Arabia, which may shortly be joining the coterie of nations powered at least in part by nuclear energy. The development will be facilitated by, depending when you're listening to this, an imminent or very recent announcement of a deal under which the United States will help the Saudis build their nuclear program. On the one hand, fine, whatever. However vast the lake of oil upon which Saudi Arabia sits, the petroleum-producing nations actually understand better than most that fossil fuels are not the future. On the other, it obviously enlarges the potential of Saudi Arabia building a nuclear weapon, something Saudi Arabia has already cheerfully said it would if Iran did so. Hannah, first of all, if we just look at the proposition as it's being pitched, is there any reason at all why Saudi Arabia should not have a nuclear energy program?
1: Absolutely no reason at all, because, you know, everybody is very concerned about fossil fuels, mm-hmm. the effect that they have on the planet, the fact that they're going to run out. Saudi Arabia, of course, although it has been diversifying in recent years, you know, an oil-dependent economy, that's not good for anybody, least of all the Saudis. Mm-hmm. Nuclear power is one of these interesting things, right? Because it sort of goes through waves of being fashionable or not fashionable. And I think ever since, was it 2011 when the Fukushima mm-hmm. disaster happened, you know, I think people have gone off nuclear, whereas before it was sort of seen as not quite a renewable, but certainly a sort of greener option. Of course, there's another layer on this, which is what else can be done with enriched uranium.
0: Well, indeed. And on that front, Erin, are we convinced entirely by the Saudis' protestations, leaving aside the caveat that they've said, well, yeah, obviously, if Iran built one, we would build one. Leaving aside that, are we convinced by them saying that other than in that circumstance, we're not interested in a nuclear weapon?
2: I'm personally not convinced of that, no. I think that the context within which this is happening, within which this deal is taking place, is incredibly important. There's absolutely nothing wrong with a sovereign nation seeking to have a nuclear program for energy purposes. But it's very difficult, I think, to disentangle this from the ongoing war in Iran. The Saudi treaty that's already been signed with Pakistan, mm-hmm. which is specifically about nuclear weapons and access to nuclear weapons for Saudi Arabia in the event that it is attacked. That this is also, you know, from the United States side, it seems not entirely innocent from my perspective, because it's part of this broader sort of regional strategy that is focused on containing Iran. So mm-hmm. it doesn't seem to me, either from the American side or from the Saudi side, entirely innocent.
0: Well, on that thought, there's a very heavily stressed insinuation.

0: Hannah, from the United States, that to the effect that, look, Saudi Arabia is going to build a nuclear energy program. Now, either we can help them with that or somebody else is going to.
1: Well, that's a convenient get out, isn't it? I mean, who else is going to help them? I guess there are people who could step up, perhaps Russia. I mean, Russia's been helping Turkey, for example.
0: Indeed.
1: And I guess from the US's point of view, you could say, well, it's a good business opportunity. And if they're going to do it, then we want to be involved. But I think, as Erin said, you can't really separate this from the context of what's happening in the Middle East. And of course, Saudi Arabia has been the most enthusiastic Gulf state about the US and Israel's attacks on Iran. Clearly, you know, it's seen an opportunity in the past 6 months or so to really kind of finish off Iran as a kind of regional power. And it's very, very difficult to separate that from this.
0: I mean, this deal, obviously, Erin, would have been in the making for some time. This isn't something that has just been cooked up out of thin air in the last couple of months. But is this now, as the United States would see it, about putting further pressure on Iran?
2: I can't see any world in which it's not about putting pressure on Iran. It's the sort of announcement that is inevitably and inherently inflammatory given the context within which it's being presented. Mm-hmm. So no matter when this, no matter when these conversations started, let's say, the fact that they're currently being announced and laid out and potentially accelerated and, you know, that this is the moment that they're choosing, it is not accidental.
0: And just a final thought on this one, Hannah, because there is, well, there will be a number of interested observers of this, one of them obviously being Israel. Would you care to estimate it how overjoyed or otherwise they may be about this? Because, in fairness, their relationship with Saudi Arabia is not anywhere near as non-existent as it once was. There had been, obviously, before October 7th, 2023, some suggestion that normalization was possible. But will they be thrilled by this prospect?
1: No, in a word, they will not. I mean, of course, we had the Abraham Accords, another Trump project, you know, bringing Israel close to various Arab states, including Saudi Arabia. That hasn't really withstood the pressure of post October the 7th and Israel's attacks on the Palestinians. I think the
0: Nobody's quit the Accords, though.
1: Nobody has quit the Accords, but I think, you know, the Middle East is an unpredictable region. Let's let's put it that way. Let's use understatement. You never really know what new kind of alliances are going to be formed. So I think, you know, for Israel, you know, for a long time, barring Iran, it has been, you know, the only kind of nuclear power in that region. I don't think it's going to want to see that challenged.
0: Well, to our onrushing tech dystopia, OpenAI, best known as proprietor of glorified speak your weight machine ChatGPT, has announced that one of its more advanced AI models has gone rogue and hacked a startup called Hugging Face, whose proprietors may well have asked ChatGPT to suggest their name. The OpenAI agent was apparently being tested in what was supposed to be a controlled environment, but outwitted whatever safeguards there were before embarking upon its attempted conquest of Hugging Face. Heartwarmingly, OpenAI said that while this incident was probably the first of its kind, they expect it to become much more common. Erin, are all our listeners better off at this point, frankly, keeping everything in cash in their mattresses?
2: Absolutely. That's going to be my approach. That is my approach, actually. I was really heartened to hear Hannah say that she does all of her note-taking by hand. I also do that and am resisting the tech overlords, you know, with everything I've got. So, this is a terrifying story on many levels. Hugging Face, the name, for me, I don't know about you guys, but it actually made me think about hands reaching out from the phone and grabbing the face of the person that was holding the device. And I thought that was a bit too literal, a description of what is happening to society at the moment. I don't think that there's anything about this story that's particularly surprising. We all know that the technology is completely out of control, that it's unregulated, that the people who have created it or and are supposed to be overseeing it have no idea what it's truly capable of, and that the guardrails are completely insufficient. So looking forward to discussing many more such stories in the coming weeks and months.
0: Because the thing is with this story, Hannah, I think it's fair to say, had OpenAI not announced this had happened, and I suppose we should be somewhat grateful for the transparency, probably very few people would have known or noticed or indeed cared that it had happened. But does it suggest that something that the rest of us, something of this sort, that the rest of us have no choice but to notice is more or less inevitable?
1: I mean, I think the question is, how often has this already happened, right? It's the first time we're hearing about it, but as you say, we're hearing about it because they chose to let us know. And I think, you know, this is, it goes to the heart of the broader issue within tech, which is about regulation. How much power should we be giving to these companies that are making this absolutely world-changing technology, which we're all pretty much sleepwalking into a dependence on in some ways? I mean, again, I am a resistor. I was only quite recently persuaded to use AI as a kind of research tool. I would certainly never use it to write anything. But the amount of people who do, and do so unquestioningly, is staggering to me. But I think, yeah, like I say, it goes beyond AI. I think it's all of tech. We sort of unquestioningly just put our faith in these tech companies. They basically have the same kind of power almost as states and governments do, and they're completely unanswerable.
0: They are, and they do seem, Erin, disproportionately to be run by amoral maniacs, which is arguably not ideal. But Hannah raises the point of regulation. Have we passed the point at which seriously states do need to be serious about this? Because on the one hand, I do understand the thing of letting brilliant creative minds think of brilliant stuff and letting them be encouraged by the market and letting the market encourage them and so forth. But you do reach a point, as we have with every new technology, at which governments actually have to say, all right, we need some rules here.
2: I think we can liken it to the drugs, like the pharmaceutical sector, mm-hmm. or to the firearm sector. We have a technology that, left unregulated, has demonstrated the capacity to kill people in multiple ways, in mm-hmm. all kinds of different ways, whether how to commit suicide or the actual robots that are, you know, currently being deployed on battlefields in Ukraine and Gaza and Lebanon. There's all kinds of contexts within which this technology is operating essentially autonomously and ending lives. So, yes, we're at the point where there should be some regulation, just as there is in the pharmaceutical sector and just as there is in the firearm sector or the, you know, the weapon sector in general. We need government oversight stat, and it's, you know, heartening that there have been some, you know, beginnings of moves in this direction regarding social media and minors, for example. But that's very much, I think, the thin end of a wedge. And we need a lot more regulation and a lot more research. I think one of the big problems with this is that the research is inevitably lagging so far behind the technology, both in-house and in terms of what external actors such as governments or major regulatory bodies can even keep up with. By the time they're running studies on what are the effects of AI has outpaced them by 6 months, a year, 2 years. So that's one of the major problems, is that the tech is being rolled out way faster than anybody can understand what are the implications and the consequences of it. And that makes it very difficult for regulators to keep up. But we need that effort. And it shouldn't be a government effort. It should be a multinational effort. It should be, you know, on a like Interpol or something. We need something major to combat it, because the reach is global.
0: Just before we move off this one, I will ask you both in turn, Hannah, you first, because I'm always curious about this, because I don't doubt myself that AI is already being used and will be used in all sorts of ways, for good or for ill, that I would not understand in a million years if somebody explained them to me. But have you personally found it any use whatsoever? Because I, for one, and regular listeners will be aware of this, have not. When I have tried to use various AI platforms as any sort of research tool, which is where I thought it might be useful, I have found it actually consumes way more time than it actually saves, because it is by and large useless. It doesn't respond to instructions, and it just plain makes things up.
1: Yeah, you have to, it's as good, I think, as the questions that you're putting in.
0: What are you saying?
1: Okay, so work on your questions, Andrew. So here's what I find it very, very useful for. If you're going to put in something called a Freedom of Information request, which is sort of bread and butter of journalists, it can often be quite hard to know whether the information that you're asking for is already available in some form, buried deep within a government report somewhere. And rather than doing it the old school way, which is to look right through, for example, the Home Office's website, every report they've ever produced, if you can sort of calibrate your questions very, very well and say, search for this particular thing within the Home Office, blah, blah, blah, blah, it can sort of do searches and find out if some of the information that you were going to ask for through FOI is already there and therefore save you kind of 4 weeks of research time.
0: I can see that. Erin, have you found it useful for similar reasons?
2: I have one specific task that AI performs for me, which is transcribing calls and interviews.
0: Yeah.
2: It is spectacular for that. It saves 10 hours of transcription.
0: That always used to be the worst thing about being a journalist.
2: It's also the worst thing about working in history. And yeah, and I have a tool, I pay for it, that is encrypted and that will not share the data with any other platform. So everything that, you know, it's confidential essentially, which is very important in our line of work. And all of the calls, it not only transcribes them, but then it gleans, you know, what it thinks are the most interesting or key points and creates a summary that is then searchable back to the transcript. So that is an amazing tool. That is the only thing AI does in my life.
0: Well, to Japan now, the prime minister of which Sanae Takaichi has issued what is either a boast of a superhuman constitution or a cry for help. Amid vouchsafing to voters that she had spent all of last weekend reading documents and answering emails, she said that since becoming prime minister, her average night's sleep had been somewhere between none whatsoever and 3 hours. Interestingly, even in a famously workaholic culture such as Japan's, not a few lawmakers and commentators have suggested that one, the Prime Minister's delegating skills may require honing, and two, that they'd broadly prefer that their country wasn't being run by someone who spent most of their workday bumping into furniture and looking for the glasses which are in fact on her head. Hannah, this is mad, isn't it? Nobody can function on that.
1: It's absolutely mad. I mean, it's interesting. It's quite Thatcherite, isn't it? And it's interesting because she is, you know, a self-declared fan of Thatcher, and I wonder if there's a little bit of that behind it. But, you know, I certainly find if I don't get my full 7 hours, I'm kind of useless. I'm very grumpy. Definitely can't concentrate. Definitely making stupid mistakes. Now,
0: shouldn't be in charge of a G7 nation.
1: Absolutely. I can just about be a journalist. That's completely fine. But, I mean, you know, even sort of things that you sort of do automatically, things like driving a car, it's been proven that if you have not had enough sleep, it's as dangerous as being drunk.
0: Oh, easily, I would think.
1: Right.
0: Yeah.
1: You just should not be doing these kind of things.
0: Erin, as a historian, a thing I wonder about, is this one of those things that, because it is so common, is perhaps under-considered in how it shapes human events? Because I have asked people who have been or are actual leaders of nations or people who work for them. Because I think I was curious about this at some or other summit at which I'd had a lousy night's sleep and all I had to do was interview the people who were actually attending the summit. I did ask a couple of them, at these things, how many people are actually making nation-shaping decisions feeling absolutely as zonked as I presently do now? And what they all said to me was like, oh, pretty much everybody all the time.
2: Yeah, and isn't that a terrifying thought? I think also what Hannah just said about, you know, cars and the studies is really relevant because we forget how many world leaders throughout human history have been inebriated as an almost constant state. So that's also to, you know, be factored in. This isn't necessarily new. Even if they're sleeping enough, they may be drinking more than, you know, is generally recommended for human health. But the main thing that this story made me actually think about was studies both by Harvard University and in this country, the National Institute of Health, that have indicated a strong correlation they're inferring a strong correlation between sleep deprivation, particularly in people in their 50s and 60s, mm-hmm. which is the age of most world leaders most of the time, and dementia.
0: Yep.
2: And that actually resonates with the experience both of Thatcher and of Ronald Reagan, who also boasted about getting 3 to 4 hours a night. And it also speaks to, you know, sort of the long-term consequences of this. It's an incredibly detrimental practice for your overall health and well-being, but specifically your cognition, to not be getting enough sleep. So it explains a lot.
0: It really does.
2: To be fair, if you realize that, at least if we think about the last 100 years or so, that most world leaders most of the time are either sleep deprived or inebriated or both.
0: Well, on which subject? And this did ring a bell, so I looked it up earlier. Winston Churchill used to wake up at around 7 in the morning, Hannah. He didn't actually get out of bed until 11. He would spend most of the morning reading, dictating letters, etc. But by the time he got out of bed at 11, he was already at least one whiskey in. Mm-hmm. And by and large, he is regarded as somebody who mostly did all right as a prime minister. Has Sanae Takeuchi got it all wrong? Should she be taking a leaf out of his book?
1: Possibly not. I do wonder how Churchill would have got on in the 21st century, where there's a lot more kind of day-to-day scrutiny by the people who voted for him. I think these things look a lot better in retrospect, don't they? And obviously Churchill's also got the sort of added glow of having, you know, sort of brought us through the Second World War.
0: Well, indeed. Through most of which he was at least somewhat soused. However.
1: Well, you'd have to be, wouldn't you?
0: And Donald Trump doesn't drink. Is this one of those things, Erin, where we can at least a little bit blame the voter? Because if it did emerge in a modern country that, for example, your national leader tends to get out of bed at around lunchtime, frankly, after they've already had one or two, people would get unhappy.
2: I don't know. Isn't this exactly Pete Hegseth's schedule at the moment? Like, it's true that Donald Trump doesn't drink, but there are other people in his administration who are really making up for it. I think that actually there are a lot of allowances being made, and potentially this is also an enormous amount of scrutiny on Japan's first female prime minister. I have all kinds of criticism of her, but I do think that potentially this is an unwinnable situation. If she was getting 8 hours a night, people would say that she wasn't working hard enough, and vice versa.
0: I did wonder about that, Hannah. Do you think that may be a factor, that she is possibly, again, the one of the many burdens of being, well, not just the first female leader of a country, but any female leader of a country, is that you cannot, betray any hint of any frailty whatsoever.
1: Yeah, and I think that's a problem, actually. Mm. And I think, you know, what's an even bigger problem is this tendency that we all have to sort of see not sleeping a lot as a mark of strength, mm-hmm. And as a good thing, and it's not. I personally am a big advocate of the afternoon nap. I say half an hour after lunch, when you're having that dip, you wake up feeling fantastic and you're so much more productive afterwards.
0: Or in the case of Donald Trump, a cabinet meeting. But to France now, the parliament of which has found something it can agree on, voting overwhelmingly we on a bill which aims to address France's mountain regions and the specific quirks and requirements thereof. Nearly 30% of France is classified as mountainous, and the folks living up there often face difficulties accessing public transport, healthcare, schools, accordion repair shops, and so forth. The mountains are also especially susceptible to problems associated with climate change, most obviously dwindling snow, which is discouraging for skiers. Erin, there have not been many moments in recent years, or one might argue all of French history, in which you could look at something that their lawmakers have done and think, wow, that just seems broadly sensible, pragmatic, and reasonable. Is that what has happened here?
2: And not only that, but a lot of them agreed.
0: I know.
2: Came together and did something sensible. It's remarkable.
0: They're probably all still sitting in their seats with dazed expressions going, God, what just happened? Yeah. This feels strange. But does this actually seem, as far as it's possible to tell, broadly sensible?
2: Yes, it does. It does. And hopefully we've got lots more common sense policy coming our way as, you know, we try and grapple with the effects of climate change, which are, of course, going to affect a lot of people, not just in the French mountains, but everywhere else, as we've really, really experienced in London this summer.
0: Because I did wonder, especially in a, if we move this into a slightly British context, Hannah, we have a new government, or at least a new prime minister here, who is very enthusiastic about devolution. But is this perhaps a better way of thinking about devolution, not so much in terms of region as such, but geography?
1: I think it is, because, you know, mountains do come, or mountain living comes with its own specific challenges. And I can speak with some experience on this.
0: Oh, please do.
1: I actually bought a house on a mountain in Greece about 10 years ago.
0: Is it still there?
1: It is still there. It is still there. But, I mean, this sounds so stupid in retrospect, but I didn't think about how I was going to get furniture up there. And it's actually very problematic. And the people on this island do have their own solutions to it. There is a specific shop where you have to go, and there's a massive catalogue, and you choose your furniture from it, and it all comes flat-packed, and then a guy sort of drives on a hair-raising drive up the side of the mountain, and they have to assemble it. But it obviously costs a lot more.
0: Mm. You could just sit on the floor. That's a perfectly feasible solution.
1: Yeah, exactly. Or you could think about it in advance, which is probably what I should have done.
0: See, the thing is, where mountains are concerned, Erin, I have little to contribute, having grown up in Australia, and that is one of the few things we don't have any particularly extreme version of. The highest peak that we have, Mount Kosciuszko, you can basically stroll to the top of in an afternoon, and it's a none too stringent walk at that. Have you ever lived at any sort of altitude at all?
2: I have some wonderful memories from my 20s of spending winters in Faraya, which is a old school ski resort town an hour and a half from Lebanon, from Beirut in Lebanon. Mm-hmm. And Faraya is a really, really beautiful place. And from the peaks, you have not only fabulous snow through the winter months, but also fabulous views of the Mediterranean. So you can, in fact, be on a chairlift going up a slope on a gorgeous January or February day with all kinds of fresh powder and admire the sun glinting on the sea. And it's probably one of the best experiences that life has to offer.
0: Erin O'Halloran and Hannah Lucinda-Smith, thank you both for joining us. Finally, on today's show, the role and the value of the foreign correspondent may be dwindling in the eyes of some media organisations, but our own man in the Balkans, Guy Delaunay, brings us the story of a Bosnian wartime conspiracy around sniper tourism to highlight why having journalists on the ground to debunk myths still matters.
3: When foreign correspondence clubs are struggling, we're all in trouble. Declining membership of these venerable institutions is not just a matter of regret for hard-drinking journalists living out their Evelyn Waugh fantasies. They serve as an indicator of the overall health of international news gathering. From Reuters to the BBC to the Washington Post, the world's great news organisations have been slashing their networks of foreign correspondents. And as a result, they've left swathes of the world uncovered by resident reporters. And it's not only their audiences who are losing out. Foreign correspondents provide crucial on-the-ground information based on long-term knowledge of their patches and the people who live there. They don't just tell us what's happening, but understand the context and the importance of particular events. Without them, news outlets are left to publish material that's often little better than guesswork. Perhaps a cut and paste from vernacular media, with the errors produced by Google Translate left unchecked and unchanged. Or, at best, a light rewrite from an overworked reporter at a desk which might be thousands of miles away from the scene of the story. The negative consequences of this approach can be serious. Misinformation spreads, false narratives take hold, and corrode societies where people believe what they read, hear, and see, little realizing that very little in the way of actual journalism is behind the reports. For example, you might have heard about the so-called sniper tourism phenomenon in Bosnia and Herzegovina. This is the extraordinary story of how extremely rich individuals from across Europe paid huge sums of money to Bosnian Serb forces in the 1990s for a ticket to the front line of the Siege of Sarajevo. The Bosnian Serb forces then presented a grotesque menu ranking potential targets by age and gender. Young children carried the highest price tag. This tale started spreading around the world last November after Italian media picked up claims being made by a little-known writer who said he'd submitted a complaint to prosecutors in Milan. Within days, the story spread to international media, including some of the world's best-known and most respected outlets. Some of these pieces even voiced outrage that this macabre scenario had gone undetected and unpunished by international war crimes courts. Swiftly, the narrative took hold. Amid the misery of the siege of Sarajevo, hundreds of millionaire monsters had been satisfying their twisted bloodlust by killing women and children for kicks. The Italian writer who was the source of the claims proudly boasted that he'd never visited Bosnia and didn't plan to before he published his book on the sniper tourism phenomenon. One can only assume that the international media outlets who uncritically regurgitated his allegations didn't have any reporters on the ground in the region either. If they had, they might have never published pieces which would fail even the most basic fact-checking process. Resident correspondents have developed relationships with the people who do know what happened in Bosnia in the 1990s. They follow the first rule of journalism when presented with a story that doesn't seem right. Can you stand it up? That can present a problem when dealing with editors who now operate in an environment where the law of clicks on sexy stories can be hard to resist. But when an editor trusts their correspondent, and vice versa, they can ensure that damaging nonsense doesn't enter the public sphere, at least not through their particular outlet. The damage is real and lasting. Once a false narrative has escaped, it's extremely hard to counter. Investigative outlet Balkan Insight has published an article debunking the Italian writer's outlandish claims, virtually line by line. That, of course, takes time, resources, and expertise, whereas copy-pasting an article can be done in a matter of seconds. That material is already being used by AI models to generate their output, spreading the misinformation further. It would take another entire article to detail the negative impact in Bosnia and Herzegovina, a country that remains deeply divided thanks to ethno-nationalist politicians. Many people I met on my most recent trip to Sarajevo didn't know what to believe. They'd already seen human beings plumb the depths of depravity during the war. So perhaps sniper tourism could be real. Others were angry. The atrocities committed in the country are a matter of judicial and historical record. One doesn't need to make anything up. But that is where international news currently finds itself. If news outlets don't have resident reporters, they leave themselves open to inadvertently spreading misinformation or worse. At a time of hybrid wars, rampant disinformation, and hate speech metastasizing through social media, the need for expert foreign correspondence is arguably greater than ever. For Monocle in Sarajevo, I'm Guy Delaunay.
0: Thank you, Guy. That is all for this edition of the Monocle Daily. Thanks to our panellists today, Erin O'Halloran and Hannah Lucinda Smith. Today's show was produced by Chris Chermak and researched by Nkayli Martin. Our sound engineer was Elliot Greenfield. I'm Andrew Muller here in London. The Daily is back at the same time tomorrow. Thanks for listening.

0: 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We really take a risk.
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3: 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Up first, we're heading to South Korea for singer and actor Rain.

0: Ear Monocle, a radio throwback for the hour, took us to Finland for Joanna Ilvianen. Stick with us, more music from all over the globe coming up next.
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0: Let's get back into our music hour. Up next, we're off to Benin for Africa's premier diva. What a title. That's Angelique Kidjo.

Expert analysis of the week in global politics. The Foreign Desk on Monocle Radio.

0: From Portugal, that was Erica de Cassier rounding out our music hour. Stick with us here on Monocle Radio because at the top of the hour, we'll get to dive into the world of literature on Meet the Writers.
1: You're listening to Monocle Radio in association with Chanel Watches. The strength of the Calibre 12.1 manufacture movement lies in its uncompromising robustness. Yet it is the infinite smoothness with which it delivers the seconds that guarantees the J12's flawless chronometric precision. Visible behind is a perfectly circular oscillating weight and 191 meticulously assembled components, reflecting the prowess of the Calibre 12.1. The embodiment of Chanel's watchmaking excellence with understated strength. Chanel Watches, official timekeeper of Monocle Radio.
0: It's 1 a.m. in Jakarta, 2100 in Helsinki, 1900 here in London, and midday in Mexico City. That's the time on Monocle Radio, brought to you by Chanel Watches. Hello from Studio One here in Midori House in London. I'm Anita Riota, here with you on Monocle Radio for just under an hour longer, but it's an excellent 60 minutes, so let's dive right in. Coming up first, we'll be hearing from economist Victoria Bateman on the latest edition of Meet the Writers. Then in an hour's time, we'll have the premiere of a brand new edition of The Entrepreneurs. All that's ahead here on Monocle Radio, but first, here are the day's main news headlines. Four tankers have been diverted in the Red Sea today after three were turned around yesterday. This following a threat from Houthi rebels in Yemen to close the shipping route. Pakistan, a key mediator in the conflict, has condemned the closure of a second international supply route, and U.S. Secretary of State Marco Rubio said that Iran wasn't serious about negotiating an end to the conflict. Former Venezuelan President Nicolas Maduro is due in court in New York today for another hearing on the next steps in a drug trafficking case that could reach trial in the summer of next year. Maduro was ousted as Venezuela's leader and brought to the U.S. by American forces in a nighttime raid at the start of this year. Ukraine's new army commander-in-chief has promised to increase counteroffensive actions and attacks inside of Russia and boost Ukraine's technological prowess in the ongoing war. Mykhailo Dropotsy's appointment followed the surprise ouster of Mykhailo Fedorov just last week in a move that sparked widespread protests across the country. And finally, German Chancellor Friedrich Merz has appointed Thorsten Frey as the new head of the Conservative Party's parliamentary faction after the resignation of Jens Spahn in a row over surrogacy. Spahn and his partner used a surrogate mother in the United States to have a child, a practice that is illegal in Germany. Those are today's headlines on Monocle Radio.

0: Now it's time to join Georgina Godwin on Meet the Writers.
1: Hello and welcome to Meet the Writers. I'm Georgina Godwin. My guest today is an economist and academic whose work has reshaped how we think about wealth, power, and who gets written out of economic history. She's a former fellow at Cambridge and director of studies in economics at Gombauld and Caius College, where she first read economics before completing her master's and doctorate at Oxford. Her research focuses on economic history, particularly the relationship between markets, growth, and women's rights and freedoms. She's written widely for publications including The Guardian, Bloomberg, and The Telegraph, and she's known for taking clear public positions, from opposing Brexit on economic grounds to challenging long-held ideas about female modesty and power. She's written three books, and the latest is Economica. It's a global history of women, wealth, and power, arguing that when women are excluded from economic life, economies stagnate, and when they're free to participate,

0: 1898, because Oldham was really at its peak in 1890. It was part of the whole Manchester hub. You know, we're talking about a time when the north-south divide during the Industrial Revolution was the opposite of what it was today. And in fact, even in the 20th century, there was a phrase, Britain's bread hangs on Lancashire's thread. So, you know, I grew up in a part of Britain that had once been great, that was once, you know, at the heart of Britain's prosperity, but that had since faded. And, you know, with that, there was a lot of economic decline, a lot of social tensions, racial tensions. I mean, whilst I was away at university, big race riots, you know, broke out in Oldham, for example. So I think that really got me thinking a lot from a very young age about, you know, big questions that economists seek to answer. You know, what drives economic prosperity? What's at the root of poverty and inequality? And certainly in terms of my own immediate family, I'm from a long line of cotton workers, you know, in the industrial, from the times of the Industrial Revolution. And in fact, both of my grandparents on my dad's side were cotton mill workers. And when I was a child, my granddad, who'd since retired from working in a cotton mill, he was still a caretaker at a local mill, you know, cleaning the toilets and looking after the, you know, the staff common room and things like that. So he would still trundle off to the local mill for his daily work. So that's my heritage, really, the Industrial Revolution. As I say, I was probably born a century too late.
1: Were you the first in your family to go to university?
0: I was. My dad left school at 15 and my mum at 16. My mum had actually gone to a grammar school, but basically her family couldn't afford to keep her on in education. So both of my parents, for one reason or another, left education quite young. And, you know, I grew up in a family that wasn't exactly surrounded by books, so went to my local state school, and I very much saw education as a way out of the poverty that surrounded me, really. Mm. And so really just, you know, put my head down at school, aspired really from a young age to go on to university and get to London, basically. You know, break through this north-south divide and head south and try to, you know, make a better life for myself.
1: So, I mean, when you arrived at Cambridge, yeah, what assumptions about how economies work were already being challenged?
0: Yeah. So I was always interested in economic history. You know, I wanted to study economics for these big questions of why are some countries rich and others poor and what can we do about it? But my route to answering that was to look at the past and certainly to reflect on, you know, that heritage that I'd grown up with and Britain's history, and to try and use that to understand what it is that makes economies successful and how they can stay successful. So economic history to me was this playground to try to find the recipe for economic success. But I think what I found quite quickly was how when we think about economies, we tend to focus very much on men's lives as opposed to women's lives. And something that I was very aware of from my own family history and you know, local stories of the Industrial Revolution in the north of England was how important women had been to the cotton mills, for example. How it was normal for women to go out to work and earn their own money and work in the cotton mills and then to play an active part in local social and political life. You know, think about the suffragette movement, which was so big in Manchester. So really I wanted to, yes, use economic history as this playground to understand what drives economic prosperity, but at the same time to write women back into that, you know, that story. And I hope that's what Economica does.
1: Mm. Well, we'll get on to Economica in a moment, but I'd like to start with your first book, which is The Sex Factor, How Women Made the West Rich. Tell me about the premise for that.
0: Yeah. So Britain, for most of history, was an inconsequential place. You know, the West for most

0: of history was inconsequential. All of the important economic action was taking place hundreds of miles away. You know, whether you're thinking about ancient Egypt, the Middle East, India, China, you know, those were the parts of the world that were the source of riches. And Britain was a periphery to the periphery that was Europe. So how Britain managed to go from being one of the poorest parts of the world to the richest country in the world with the Industrial Revolution, one that literally ruled the waves, you know, on a global basis, how that happened. It's such an extraordinary story. I mean, it would be like taking somewhere, say, Madagascar, and Madagascar becoming, in the space of, you know, the next century, the richest country in the world and ruling the waves. You know, that was the type of transformation that we're talking about when it comes to Britain. So this X Factor very much looked at that. And of course, there are lots, you know, economic historians have been puzzling over that question. How did Britain do it? They've been puzzling over that question ever since. And there are lots and lots of different answers, you know. Was it down to, for example, the engineers and technologists? You know, was it down to the industrialists? Was it down to political and economic revolutionaries, you know, that changed the way that we thought about the world? So there are lots of different explanations, but they all have one thing in common. And that is that they focus on men's lives, ignoring really what was happening to the other 50% of the population. And certainly I argue in the Sex Factor that the reason why Britain did it was because women's lives, and here I'm talking about ordinary women, you know, not elite women, but ordinary women, the lives of ordinary women were so much freer than the lives of ordinary women in the parts of the world that had for millennia been at the top of the economic league tables, so to speak. And so that's what made the difference. It was what was going on in the lives of ordinary women.
1: Because they were free to...
0: They were free to go out to work. And what's really key to that, the fact that they were free to leave the home as teenagers and make their own money, is that it transformed their personal lives. So what it did was it meant that women could escape child marriage. Because they had this ability to run off, make their own money, they could stand up to child marriage. And that meant that women typically, I mean, if you look in Britain in the 1500s, 1600s, 1700s, the average woman was not getting married until she was 25 or 26. And the result was that when women did get married, they chose someone of their own choosing. You know, these were not arranged marriages. They waited to marry until they found someone of their own choosing. And then because they're marrying later in life, and during that time they're saving so they can start their own household rather than being absorbed into their parents-in-law's household. So, you know, you can imagine already when women are getting married, they have much more power within the marital home than in a more traditional society where girls are married off at a young age and absorbed into their parents-in-law's home. But they also end up with smaller families, because if you're getting married later in life, then you have fewer children. And these smaller families were really then key, because people could better afford to invest in those families. So in terms of paying for apprenticeships for their children, paying for their children to learn to read and write, but also the ability of these families to save with fewer mouths to feed, there was more disposable income to save. And so this meant that there was more both human capital and more, you know, physical capital in the form of savings for investment in the economy. And also less population pressure. So resources were not being overwhelmed by the type of excessive population growth that can happen in societies where women are married off young and then are, you know, destined for a life of one child after another, after another, after another. So I think the fact that young women, that the fact that teenage girls could go out into the world, earn their own money, actually transformed society, and with it sowed the seeds of the Industrial Revolution. a more skilled population, more savings, less population pressure, and so less pressure on natural resources. And as you're getting this change, you know, at the household level, these freer women, these women that have more power within the household, then that also acts as a model for broader, you know, political institutions within your economy. So that, you know, also feeds through to the push for, you know, greater democracy and challenging, you know, elite power within the economy as mm-hmm. well. So much comes from it.
1: Your next book's called Naked Feminism, Breaking the Cult of Female Modesty. What's that about?
0: Yes. Yeah, so one thing that I was left puzzling over, having written the Sex Factor, was, you know, given how important women are as half of the population, given, you know, how much they can contribute to our economies, why do so many parts of the world still restrict women's economic participation? So why, for example, in Afghanistan over the last few years, has there been this push to lock women out of education and employment, you know, despite the clear poverty that results from that at the level of individual families and then the wider economy? You know, and this isn't a problem, you know, just in Afghanistan. I mean, that is at extreme end, the tip of the iceberg. But, you know, in so many parts of the world, there is an issue with women lacking access to the workplace and with families being less interested, perhaps, in sending their daughters to university than their sons. So I wanted to answer that question. And what I argue in Naked Feminism, it's the cult of female modesty. It is the idea that a woman's worth depends on the degree to which her body is untouched. And that, I think, drives societies to develop all kinds of social practices, but also governments to enact policies that attempt to protect women, protect their bodily purity, protect them from pollution by men, but that actually ends up hurting women rather than protecting them. So, you know, there are all kinds of ugly things we could talk, kinds of ugly social practices we could talk about here. But, you know, denying women access to universities or the workplace on the basis that that will prevent them from being polluted by the men that could otherwise be around them, could be, somehow taking a chunk out of them in a way that will both diminish them and their families' reputation. So the cult of female modesty, I think it really is an issue that we perhaps tend to overlook in Britain, but I think it is a serious problem and one that affects the lives of millions of women across the world. And I think if you think about all of the, you know, big obstacles that women face across the world, you know, from compulsory veiling to honour killings, you know, child FGM. Marriage, yeah. FGM, virginity testing, you know, all of these things actually are wrapped up in the cult of female modesty. If we could break the cult of female modesty, if we could, you know, escape from this idea that a woman's worth and respect depended on her bodily purity, then women would be so much freer. You know, so many of the practices and policies that restrict women across the world would not exist. And also the world would be a much more joyous place.
1: Absolutely. So you famously invited the politician Jacob Rees-Mogg to what became known as a naked debate. What was that and what were you trying to demonstrate?
0: Yes. So, I mean, we're going back a decade now, aren't we, to 2016, the Brexit referendum. And yeah, I'd written extensively on the run-up to the Brexit referendum on how Brexit was bad for the British economy, or would be bad for the British economy. I'd written thousands of words. And despite the fact Britain voted for Brexit, I thought it would be good to bring a metaphorical demonstration of how I felt about Brexit to the University of Cambridge. So this is just after the referendum vote. It was the time when the students had gone home from university, but we there as academics were there at the end of term meetings. And in part as a display of solidarity with my European colleagues at the university, I decided to spend a whole day naked at the university. And I mean naked, apart from my shoes. And a little hat. handbag. So completely naked, except I should also add that I had the word Brexit, well, the words Brexit leaves Britain naked, written across my breasts. And other than the fact that I had no clothes on, I spent the day as I normally would, sat in meetings, you know, colleagues either side of me, making my usual contributions to meetings and carrying on as normal, but really being the elephant in the room. And everyone in those, well, I certainly not everyone in some of those meetings, but certainly in the economics meetings, I think all of my colleagues were very much on side with the idea that Brexit was the wrong direction for Britain. When it comes to my non-economist colleagues in some of the other meetings, perhaps less so. And we had some quite active debates about Brexit. You know, not everyone at the University of Cambridge was anti-Brexit, I can certainly say that. But, you know, it was a good-humoured day. It was, it actually, you know, a lot of colleagues would, after meetings, stay behind and actually have quite open and honest conversations about, you know, that how Brexit left them feeling, particularly my European colleagues, you know, how that was leaving them feeling. And, you know, I'd say overall the protest actually, you know, went down pretty well. I then did go on the eve of the signing of the big Brexit agreement and the big vote in Parliament, so that was a couple of years on from that, I did a one-woman show at the Cambridge Junction Theatre, where I took to the stage and I undressed and talked about, as in the process of undressing, until once again I was completely naked on stage, talked about why Brexit was so bad for the British economy. And then from that I went on to be invited onto the Today programme on Radio 4, where of course I did the same and undressed on microphone.
1: And Jacob Rees-Mogg?
0: So I did on the Today programme, I think it was on that appearance, that I did invite Jacob Rees-Mogg to do the same as me. Let's get naked and let's argue this out and let's see whether Brexit offers us the Emperor's new clothes or whether it leaves us naked and alone, vulnerable in the world ahead, vulnerable in the global storms that were to come. And certainly global storms have come since.
1: Haven't they just? So Economica, your most recent book, opens by challenging the idea of man the hunter. Why does correcting that story matter economically?
0: So that idea of man the hunter has cast an enormous shadow over debates on gender equality, I would say. You know, there are some that argue that to fight for gender equality, to fight for men and women to be equal, is to fight the weight of history, is to fight human evolution. You know, there are those that contend that going all the way back to the Stone Age, that men and women took on different roles within their communities, that men were the hunters and women were the more passive creatures who sat around in their caves, you know, caring for infants and perhaps lighting fires to cook their hunter husband's dinner. And, you know, if you believe that view of the past, if you believe that men were the people who provided for their communities from the very beginning, then perhaps to fight for gender equality is to go against the grain. And to perhaps see what we have achieved in, say, the 20th century as a historical aberration, as something that, you know, it could just be a flash in the pan. Perhaps we will at some point revert to norm. So, you know, there is this enormous shadow cast over by this impression we have of the Stone Age, by the idea of man the hunter. So I really wanted to start the book with that and to, from the beginning of the book, crack that wide open and show that, actually, looking at the latest archaeological evidence, and if you look at, say, the Americas across the time of the early Stone Age, actually the latest evidence is that around 40% of big game hunters were female. And that is quite astonishing. And one of the reasons why it's taken so long to establish this evidence is that until very recently, whenever a skeleton was found buried with hunting tools, the assumption was that that skeleton was male. Yeah, there was no need to try and gender, you know, sex that skeleton. The assumption was if you were buried with tools, and also I should say if you were buried with weapons, then you must have been male. So that assumption that men were the providers in history, you know, providers not just for themselves, but for women in their lives, for their children, for their communities, is so ingrained, and it's actually quite warped the way that we interpret historical evidence about the past.
1: Across history, women's economic freedom rises and falls. What tends to trigger those reversals?
0: So, I mean, you're exactly right. I mean, one of the things that I show in the book is that whatever civilization you look at, and of course the economic baton has passed from one civilization to another throughout history, but whatever civilization that you look at in its peak, women were actually pretty central to the economy. You know, whether that's ancient Egypt, ancient Rome, the Middle East in the medieval period, imperial China, you know, women were pretty central. But what then happened subsequently was that there was a backlash against women's involvement in the economy and against them being out there in public life. And I think really there's so many reasons why this could happen, but to boil it down to just a couple, women have always been extremely valuable to their communities, you know, both reproductively as the people who create new life, but also because of, you know, the power of what we can produce with our hands. So, for example, you know, throughout history, women have dominated the business of cloth making. And, you know, cloth was for hundreds of years, cloth was the money that we used for the global economy. Think about the silk on the Silk Road. You know, so women have always been extremely valuable to their communities. But it is that which is most valuable that is also most prone to capture and control. You don't want to capture and control something that is of zero value. And so I think many societies saw trying to capture or control women, you know, control what they did in terms of how they worked, where they worked, what they did with their lives, as a means to preserve riches or as a means to try and get rich quick. But that rather, you know, kills the goose that lays the golden egg, because it's only when women are free to make their own decisions about their lives, you know, to make their own decisions about how they work, where they work, what they do, that they can truly excel, you know, put their talents to best use. So, for example, capturing women, enslaving them, putting them to work in, you know, sunken round huts where they're commanded to produce cloth, you know, for the local elite, might help you in the short term, but it's not going to help you in the long term. Similarly, in China, the process of foot binding that spread, which was a way to keep, you know, daughters chained to the domestic spinning wheel so that your daughters couldn't run off, make a life for themselves, you know, start their own form of business and you know, do something more interesting. So I think societies have, you know, they've seen the value that women can create, but as a result, they have tried to capture and control and command what women do. And that always acts as a slow puncture as far as the economy is concerned. So I think, you know, that, and together with the fact that, again, because we're valuable, because we are capable, we're seen as competition for men. And so, for example, you know, in the 19th century, trade unions and the developing professional societies of the time, you know, accountancy societies, law societies, medical societies, by locking women out of their echelons, out of the societies, or trade unions, for example, putting pressure on employers not to employ women, you could cut competition in the labour market by a half. And so that's precisely what happened, both in regard to working class jobs and in regard to middle class jobs in the course of time.
1: Of course, things have moved on, and today women are central to growth in tech, in science, in the creative industries. However, unpaid care work remains the biggest economic constraint. Just unpick that for me a little.
0: Yes. Yeah. So if we were to to add together all of the unpaid care work that is taking place, yeah, across families across the world, it's the equivalent of 2 billion people working full time for nothing. And around 3/4 of global unpaid care is carried out by women. And you can imagine that this, you know, the amount of time and effort that women are expected to expend on unpaid care takes an enormous toll when it comes to their ability to get involved in the labour market and to progress in the labour market. So certainly from the point of view of feminist economics, unpaid care, and particularly the unequal distribution of that care between men and women, is seen as being really at the heart of labour market inequalities, and that we can never have, you know, full equality in the labour market until we have equality in the home in regard to unpaid care.
1: So, Victoria, if closing the gender gap could grow the global economy by around 20%, why isn't this treated as a central economic priority?
0: So I think it is in part the story we tell us about history. Because, you know, we have this idea that throughout most of history, women have been housewives, you know, that men have been the people who've created successful civilizations, you know, one civilization after another. And if you truly believe that men are the wealth creators, that it's men that have created economic success, then it suggests that women really are not that important. You know, women are not a central part of your recipe of economic growth, that you can grow your economy whilst women provide this support role to men from within the home. But, you know, what I aim to show in Economica is no. You know, no society throughout history has ever managed to achieve peak success by sidelining women. And I think if we can convey that narrative of history, if we can show that successful civilizations cannot be built without women, then that is the best ammunition that we have to stand up to, you know, current backlash that we have against, you know, the women's rights movement, against feminism. I mean, I would hope that, you know, our modern day civilization here in the West will not go the same way as ancient Egypt, the Romans, medieval Middle East, Song Dynasty China, and go from, you know, prosperity to stagnation and collapse. But, you know, if we repeat what happened in those societies, if we do go down the road of marginalizing women, pushing them into the role of reproducers, pushing them into the home, attempting to, you know, control what women do with their lives, then I'm afraid that our civilization will end in the same way as those previous.
1: I mean, just before we go, looking at current affairs and particularly what's happening in the United States, so there is this whole clampdown on abortion rights, for instance. Donald Trump is trying to change many of the labour laws restricting workers' rights. And we are seeing the sort of whole tradwife movement happening. So is what you describe really not as far away as it might once have been?
0: Absolutely. And it does leave me and leaves many of us, of course, rather worried that are we repeating what has been the biggest mistake in human history? And I fear that we are. And, you know, by having voted for Brexit, you know, we have put ourselves in that camp of, you know, moving in that direction of a less liberal, less progressive world. Let's see.
1: So it may be doom and gloom globally. What's your personal outlook? What are you working on next?
0: So for the moment, I am keen to trumpet and celebrate all of the many women, you know, entrepreneurs, bankers, investors who feature in Economica. The paperback version of Economica is due out in July, and I have 6 foreign translations on the way over the course of the next 12 months. So I'm going to be really busy marketing Economica, and I really would like everyone who reads Economica to be able to walk away and to name, you know, the female equivalents of JP Morgan and Henry Ford, you know, to be able to...
1: Because they existed.
0: I mean, yeah. Priscilla Wakefield, the female equivalent of JP Morgan, or Hetty Green, you know, another female equivalent. Henry Ford, I mean, someone like Bertha Benz, for example, who took the world's first car on the world's first test drive and was there busy with her husband, Carl Benz, you know, in the garage helping to develop the world's first car. So what I would like is for everyone who reads Economica to be able to come away and tell the stories of these remarkable women, these remarkable female wealth creators, because I think the more we can tell the stories of these women, as well as the ordinary women, like the women from my own family who were there working in cotton mills in the Industrial Revolution, the more we can show that no, successful economies depend on women. And so the very last thing we should be doing is what's happening in Trump America, which is this sidelining of women, trying to put women in a box.
1: Victoria Bateman, nobody is going to be putting you in a box anytime soon. Thank you so much for speaking to us. Economica, A Global History of Women, Wealth and Power, is published by Headline Press and it's out now. You've been listening to Meet the Writers, thanks to the production team of Steph Chungu and Mariella Bevan. And you can download this show and previous episodes from our website or wherever you get your podcasts. I'm Georgina Godwin. Thank you for listening.
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0: 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That track was The Middle. 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
0: I think we have up to three sister duos represented on the Monocle Global playlist. Fact check me if you've picked up more than that. But up next, we have one of those duos. Here's Chloe and Hallie.

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0: cos'è normale, ma sono matta io, ma sono matta io, ma sono matta.
1: Or rounding out this music hour and our time here together on Monocle Radio in my native Italy, that was Dito nella Piaga. Thank you very much for spending part of your days with me here on Monocle Radio. Enjoy spending the next few hours with Fernando Augusto Pacheco as he brings you not one, but two premieres. We'll have a brand new edition of The Entrepreneurs and then a brand new edition of The Foreign Desk Explainer.
2: 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Inspired by racing yachts, the J12 reconnects with its original inspiration and its original world, water. Both immensely soothing and peaceful, yet capable of unlimited strength. It is this breadth, balance, and singularity that define the intrinsic values of the first unisex sports watch by Chanel. A sensory icon designed to transcend horizons that has shaped the world of watchmaking for more than a quarter of a century. Chanel Watches, official timekeeper of Monocle Radio.
3: It's 5 a.m. in Sydney, 2200 in Cairo, 2000 in London, and 1400 in Lima. That's the time on Monocle Radio, brought to you by Chanel Watches. Hello, I'm Fernando Augusto Pacheco here at Studio Amidori House. This hour we have the latest episode of The Entrepreneurs. 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Stay tuned. 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Coming up on today's show, what if the best career move isn't taking a new job, but taking time away from work altogether? We meet a Harvard academic making the case for the modern sabbatical.
4: Almost no one can afford or thinks it's possible for them to take extended leave in the next year. But if you start asking yourself, what are you doing in 2031 or 2032, then everything becomes a lot more possible.
2: And later, we'll head to Japan to hear from an entrepreneur finding new markets for one of the country's oldest crafts.
5: Each one has a handmade element from artisans who've been doing this hundreds of years. Beautiful patterns, handmade, that not everyone can do anymore. A lot of the things that we're going for here is very subtle beauty.
2: This is The Entrepreneurs with me, Tom Edwards. You're listening to The Entrepreneurs. DJ Didona is a senior lecturer at Harvard Business School where he teaches entrepreneurship. In 2019, he founded the Sabbatical Project to define, explore, and research the idea. He's also the author of the new book, Big Time Off, The Transformative Power of Sabbaticals and How to Take One, and has advised more than a dozen organizations from nonprofits to Fortune 500 companies on the creation of their policies on career breaks. I caught up with DJ to discuss the importance of intentionality in taking time off. DJ began by outlining his take on the very concept of a sabbatical.
4: Well, I think the sabbatical term is one that I don't love. I think it's one that people use because you're kind of borrowing prestige and you're borrowing an excuse to be away from routine work, which I don't feel like as humans we should need, but it serves a purpose here, and so we use it. And I think the term sabbatical can also be intimidating, right? It's borrowed from academia. You know, are you doing something important with your time off? And I like people to think about it more as an empty container to fill something that matters to you in your life. So something that by the end of your life, you would have regretted not doing, or something that's been on your bucket list, but you just haven't given the time or attention to. So it's kind of like the lack of something, but the space for it.
2: No, I like that. And it's interesting because I guess a lot of people, as you allude to there, and certainly set out in the book, it's often treated as it's a reaction, isn't it? Maybe you are between jobs. There's a redundancy. You've maybe been unwell. You have a change in life circumstance. And then the sabbatical sort of is parachuted in as in a reactive way. But I guess part of your thinking and part of the idea behind changing that perception, as well as then the action, is to view it differently with a much greater degree of, intentionality. Tell us how people should calibrate their expectations and ambitions when they come to this space that you've described.
4: Yeah, I think intentionality is the right word. And you could even go another step and say, you know, sacredness. I think that time to ourselves, time with our families, time to do things that are really meaningful to us should be a human birthright. It shouldn't be something that

0: just kind of savor life and reignite old creative hobbies or discover new ones. So I'm trying to create a ritual over the course of your life where you step back, step to the side before you burn out and reach these kind of unintentional sabbaticals, which account for the majority of the time off that I've studied.
1: It feels kind of implicit in our conversations that we're talking about the objectives, the ambitions, the benefits for the taker of the time. And important to sort of spin this round, DJ, and let me ask you about the employer's perspective, because I guess there's a lazy narrative here that is, oh, well, you're just kind of signing people away. What happens to productivity? They're going to be kind of doing nothing for ... But again, we need to challenge that assumption. And actually, there's a very clear use case, isn't there, in terms of the manifest benefits to employers of helping to actually facilitate these kind of breaks for their senior staff.
0: I think of a quote by Warren Buffett where he says, time is the enemy of the mediocre company and the friend of the great company. So for any company thinking about like a quarter, the next quarter ahead, having someone step away is inconvenient, just like having someone quit or having someone go on parental leave. But similar to parental leave, we've decided that it's important enough of a human experience that we're on board to carry water for our coworkers while they're gone. So, you know, first of all, it's about saying this is important enough to make some sacrifices. However, what we found in the research is that, you know, smart organizations build the muscle of people leaving and returning. It builds resilience, it eliminates key person risks. You actually know, can the business survive when someone's gone, especially a leader? You know, we often take on so much as leaders and we forget that we need to be zooming out and actually having a broader perspective. Retention, you know, having an individual feel as though their company cares about them as a full person gives them the chance to recharge, to focus on something that's important to them, increases retention and increases loyalty, which is, I think, the opposite of what folks would say and what folks would assume. I worked with a Fortune 50 company where the head of talent said, we don't want to trap people at the organization. If the minute you give them some time away, they decide to leave, probably it was not a good fit at that point in time anymore, right? So bringing in people that actually want to be there. And then also serving as a way to kind of upskill junior employees in people's absence and bring back creativity that you gain naturally by being out, by working on things that are more kind of exciting and more personal to you.
1: So those are some pretty powerful reasons to undertake this kind of period. What stops people then, DJ? You make the case eloquently there. What are the common reasons people give for not taking a sabbatical or one of these breaks, or perhaps not even countenancing it, not even thinking about it? What are some of those humps in the road that stop people from looking at that?
0: You know, I think people struggle with actual responsibilities that are difficult to overcome. Now, first and foremost, financial responsibilities. Can you afford to take time off? You know, dependents, children, spouse, trying to align schedule. But then also we have this perception. What will people think of you? You know, this work devotion norm that we all have to kind of fight against. And, you know, what I'd say is that people are limited by their own beliefs, you know, that they inherited from their parents, that they see in their peers. And on the financial and logistical responsibilities, you really have to set the calendar a little bit far forward. So almost no one can afford or thinks it's possible for them to take extended leave in the next year. But if you start asking yourself, what are you doing in 2031 or 2032, then everything becomes a lot more possible. So some of the most inspiring stories in my research come from folks who worked in nonprofit, who were teachers, who had to save up for 7 to 10 years in order to make something like this possible. But they're able to do it. And you know, at the end of the day, on a 40 or 50 year career, taking 6 months off total is 1% of your career. And so saving up, putting the calendar kind of in the future when you can actually save up and make those, you know, responsibilities more manageable is how people overcome these hurdles. You know, and the last thing I would say is the goal of the sabbatical project and my work here is to make this supported by companies, countries, country policies, so it's actually an equitable benefit that all people can take advantage of.
1: Let me ask you a little bit about a couple of the sort of, I don't know if they're turns of phrase or ideas that you broach in the book. I really like this idea. I think you described, I can't remember exactly where it was, about this idea of reclaiming sideline parts of yourself and using this process to facilitate that.

0: I don't know. Maybe that resonated with me. Maybe I need a break, DJ. I don't know. But I like the phrase and I like the idea behind it. Can you tell me a bit more about what you mean by that?
1: I think what spurred me to do the research here was my own personal sabbatical experience, where, you know, my identity was so closely intertwined with my company, which I had started, that it became impossible not to think about work, not to think about my calendar. And, you know, I think once you have a chance to separate yourself from work for long enough, and what our research would indicate is it takes like 6 to 8 weeks to really kind of disengage that work identity, then you can investigate things that, you know, might have gone by the wayside in your history. For me, it was music, it was the spiritual search, things which are important to you but rarely urgent in the everyday life. I think we all know that there are things we want to get done, and what ends up happening is that the urgent things get most of the due time. And so, you know, it gives you that space to kind of say, what would I be working on if I didn't have this lens of productivity or didn't have to kind of excuse my time on it, and instead indulge in it because it was interesting or fun or important.
0: Well, you mentioned your own experience. Can I ask you about that? Because it's a pretty extraordinary undertaking, just any time, far less, as you said, as a kind of departure point from the norms of what you were doing. Can you tell us a bit about what you did?
1: Yeah, and I want to make sure to caveat that each person has time for and the ability for a different sabbatical over the course of their life, right? Someone who's on gap year with few responsibilities has a very different option set than someone who has, you know, a few kids or different responsibilities. So I was at a time in my life where I could really investigate the spiritual search a little bit more. I spent 6 weeks walking on a Buddhist pilgrimage in Japan, the island of Shikoku, where you visit 88 temples, where Kobo Daishi brought kind of Buddhism from mainland China to Japan. So that's like, that's the marquee event. And it certainly is, you know, core memory and experience in my life, which has informed kind of how I live now. And but I think some of the more important things that I did are much more mundane, and you know, taking care of my mother, who was sick at the time, spending a month cooking her meals, being present with her. And in your mid-30s, you just don't get that much time with your family anymore. I also exchanged my kind of Microsoft Excel fingers for swinging a hammer, and, you know, remodeled a kitchen, built a deck. So things that kind of built up my self-confidence around my ability to interact with the physical world. So pilgrimage, huge accomplishment for myself, but really it's the smaller, more mundane things that everyone has access to, and those really stuck with me.
0: And I think one of the great achievements in the book is that you obviously tell parts of your own story and you bring your research to the fore, but you also highlight some, I guess, case studies, aren't there? They're use cases about exactly the kind of potential that can be unlocked by these periods. It's always remiss to ask an author to pick a favourite, but I'm going to do it, DJ. Is there a favourite one that to you really embodies the best of this experience that you write about in the book?
1: Yeah, you're putting me in a tough spot. I would say a favorite because it's so unexpected. Because, listen, everybody knows that a vacation is fun and a long vacation would be more fun. I think what the research showed is that the scope and scale of a sabbatical has a profoundly different impact on folks more at the identity level. But, you know, a successful sabbatical story is interesting, but one of my favorites is there was a career trial lawyer who studied English in college, got married right after college, and went to law school because he felt like that's what he needed to do to support the family. Worked for 25 years, and you know, that concept of like, I should have been a writer, I really want to write, just kept coming back in his mind. And so he finally said, that's it, I'm quitting, I'm gonna become a writer. And so he quit his job, and that enabled him to, you know, walk his daughters to school, be at home for dinner, which is, you know, not something that was possible with his work life. And he spent 3 months kind of up in the office, typing, writing it out. And after 3 months, he came down, ripped the manuscript up, put it in the trash, forbade anyone from reading it, and said, actually, I don't like doing this. I'm not great at it. I want to be a lawyer again. And I think that's one of my favorite stories because I think about sabbaticals as regret insurance. And I think a sabbatical gives you enough time and space to try on an identity, try on a thing for size that you'll regret not doing over the course of your life. And for him, he wanted to write the great American novel. And he realized afterwards that he actually was good at what he did. He liked the community that brought him. But he got to say, that wasn't me, and I'm glad I tried it. And so I think it's about living a life without regret, more about what you, trying things you wish you would have tried, as opposed to regretting doing something that you wish you hadn't.
0: And TJ, tell me, because it's funny, I'm sat in the UK, I presume you're in the US, and there's often these conversations around just people's time generally, how scarce their time off is. I know it's typically a little bit less forgiving on your side of the pond, maybe. You hear these horror stories of people, mum's back at work within a week and this kind of thing. Is there a worry that actually the sabbatical conversation, it's like, oh yeah, let's walk before we can run. Actually, we need to work on work-life balance. We need to look at the day-to-day before we look at these bigger, more impactful sort of breaks or chunks of time. Or is that a mistake? Or actually, is there equal benefit at looking at all of these things all at the same time?
1: Yeah, listen, I think we've been talking about work-life balance and curing burnout and, 15-minute meditation apps for a long time. I don't think there's any evidence that those are really changing the story here. The reason I spent so much of my time in my life studying sabbaticals is because every person who has taken one has also taken a vacation. They've also tried these work-life balance things. And what they're saying is there's profound change that happens in your life, what's called in the research a peak life experience, that informs the rest of your life, that serves as a marking point through which you view the rest of your life in sabbaticals. And so I'm all for everything that looks like a healthier relationship between work and life, 4-day work week, increasingly paid parental leave, which the US is the only high income country in the world that doesn't have mandated government supported paid parental leave. But I think that this solution deserves, it deserves people trying it, deserves people talking about it who have done so, because giving that example gives people permission and inspiration to do it themselves. And I think if it takes people a few tries to step into it, I hear a lot of folks in the States talk about, 4 weeks or 6 weeks, which I remind them is, a European vacation. But if it takes them as kind of like a gateway drug to get into the practice of just releasing our work identity and the hold that work has on us just for a little bit, you can always return to work. No one's going on sabbatical and never working again. So that's what I'm advocating for. And I wrote the book to give actually some rigorous evidence around it and to present some case studies where it is actually the norm in a lot of societies and a lot of companies, even in the States, and a lot of individuals. It's just not the predominant story around how we work and how we live. So working to change that.
0: No, absolutely. And congratulations on the book, which I think does a great job to deliver to exactly that ambition. Maybe as a final thought, DJ, with the book, with the sabbatical project, that your work in this area more broadly, at the risk of asking you a kind of entrepreneurial type question, flashing you back to your sort of former life in fintech, what's the objective? What would make you happy? What would you constitute as a success? Because I guess it's less about, XYZ growth, YOY, et cetera, but it's about something that's maybe more abstract, it's maybe more human. But what would success look like, both with the project and with the book now?
1: Yeah, you nailed it with one of the adjectives you used, which is one word that people kept using to describe their experience was it made them feel more human. And that's kind of like a woo-woo objective. I don't think anyone says, I need to feel more human, I need to take a sabbatical. But you keep coming around to the activities and the feeling and the health and the creativity that it gives you are very human characteristics that we kind of exchange for this maniacal focus on productivity. So I would wish that people would have the experience to feel more human. And I think in order to do that, sabbatical policies need to be equitable, available to everybody. We're hoping to try to do that. When I looked at Monocle's website, what I saw was this notion that it's for people who, despite all the challenges, want to venture out into the world. And that's what I would hope for sabbatical takers, despite all the challenges, venture out into the world, venture back to yourself. And I think it actually has the power to change the world.
0: That was DJ DiDonna, founder of The Sabbatical Project. And you can find out more about the project and DJ's work by heading to thesabbaticalproject.org now. And do be sure to pick up a copy of DJ's new book, Big Time Off, The Transformative Power of Sabbaticals and How to Take One. 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When people think of Japanese craftsmanship, they often picture centuries-old traditions passed down through generations. Today, a growing number of brands are finding new ways to bring those traditions to audiences around the world. One of them is Yuichi, a company that works with Japanese artisans to create handcrafted porcelain designed to turn everyday rituals into more meaningful experiences. Monocle's Ryuma Takahashi spoke with Yuichi founder Peter Galante about building a business and the future of traditional Japanese craftsmanship.
2: We provide very fine ceramics to the worldwide market, and we work with artisans in Arita on the island of Kyushu. For those of you who may not know, Arita has very fine porcelain. We work with master artisans, and we don't buy and resell products, but we collaborate to produce products for the current market. So one example is an espresso cup. We found an artisan who would make an espresso cup up until we went there about 3 years ago. Mm. Mostly the artisan we worked with focused on teacups, coffee cups, but most artisans, they only make what they think a coffee cup should be. So we work with the baristas in Tokyo, and we bring the specs, the kind of ideal cups to the artisans, and the artisans see, then they make the cups, then we bring the cup back to the Tokyo baristas to confirm that this is the right shape. And then after that, we ask them to produce beautiful pieces, handmade, some handmade element to this.
3: So how did you first discover Arita ware, Arita yaki, and why did you decide to turn it into a business?
2: In Japan, they have a system called the Furusato Nose, which is instead of paying tax to, we're in Tokyo, so instead of paying tax, local tax to Tokyo, you can pay to outside of Tokyo, and the place that you pay sends you a thank you reward, and it's usually 30% on the dollar or 30% on the 100 yen. So if you donate 100,000 yen, they'll send you back something worth 30,000 yen. I used to get many porcelain products from Arita. During COVID, this is when this business started. Everybody's working from home, and we were free to travel in Japan very carefully, wearing our masks. And for Arita, it was very challenging business-wise. The main sales channels were department stores, which were closed, and two, inbound tourists who could not come to Japan. So there was a small window when I could meet the top artisans in Arita. Normally, you can never meet them. Mm-hmm. But because they were free, I was able to meet with two of the three makers for the Imperial family. The original maker for the Imperial family, Tsuji-san is the artisan's name. Their family's been in business since 1669. But he was very receptive to our project, making something for the current modern market.
3: So could you tell us what kind of products you actually make?
2: So we have very fine espresso cups. Mm. We have very nice that are handmade, and each one has a handmade element from artisans who've been doing this hundreds of years. Beautiful patterns, handmade, that not everyone can do anymore. We also have very fine teacups. And these are made by one of the original Imperial family artisan who adopted these to fit just the right amount of coffee. This is called the True Americano. We just rolled out two very interesting products. We have Middle Eastern coffee cup, which is an interesting fusion of beautiful Japanese ceramic porcelain craftsmanship. And this one allows a lower volume of liquid so that you can enjoy the experience longer. So instead of one big cup of coffee, you can have three pours. The liquid stays hotter and you can enjoy it much more. The smooth, silky touch of the cup. Plus, you can, you know, while you're on your computer, you can enjoy the texture. Very, very nice. And then we just released a new product, which is getting quite a lot of traction among wine drinkers and sake drinkers. And this is the stem of the glass is porcelain and the top part is glass. It actually has a very Japanese feel to the wine experience. The weight of the glass is different, but it's very, very subdued, very subtle beauty. And a lot of the things that we're going for here is very subtle beauty. So these are the products that you can enjoy.
3: I think your company creates a new style of Arita Yaki, but where did you see the business opportunity in it?
2: Yeah, so maybe a little history behind Arita. Arita was very fascinating. So porcelain and ceramics came to Japan two ways, China, Korea, Japan, then China, Europe, then back to Japan. But Arita is making such beautiful, fine porcelain. However, the industry is in decline. The peak of this was actually long ago. So the industry is looking to reinvent itself. There's several younger artisans who are more willing to take chances and change the industry that went from teacups into something much more interesting. And we like to say kind of practical art, something not that you just look at and admire, but something that you can use and enhance your everyday life. In a world with all these digital things, being present in the moment is one of the hardest things to do. And we wanted a focal point for people to be present. So if this is your morning routine, elevate it to a ritual. Maybe you want to include your partner to elevate the moment more and more and continually go up. You don't have to always travel to enjoy things. You can find that looking inward to elevate your day. And that's what we were trying to accomplish.
3: Could you tell us about the production process with the artisans? What kind of things do you focus on when collaborating with them?
2: This is a really great question. So first and foremost, we want to provide the artisans with research and information. We don't want to micromanage the creation process. So for example, for this cup, well, there's something called Ethiopian coffee ceremony or Ethiopian coffee. And the glass is much smaller. And in the Middle East, many people enjoy drinking coffee from about that size cup. So it's prominent on the other side of the world. So the first step, one, is we find someone, an expert, that we can work with. So we found an expert in Ethiopian coffee. And we work closely with them and we did the research. Then we present the artisan with the cup, with the research, and the kind of philosophy behind it, why this cup is this way, why the shape is this way, the colors and some other things. And then we leave it to the artisan to interpret. And if they have any questions, they'll talk with our expert on the other side. So we make sure it's very collaborative. Then we get the prototypes, we test the prototypes, and then finally, we bring it to market.
3: In Japan, partially because the aging population and declining birth rate, we often hear that fewer people are interested in traditional crafts and or becoming artisans. So what do you think about this issue?
2: Yeah, I think hopefully, you know, the younger generation cares about the stories. It's not just what they buy, it's the story behind it. And So I think there's responsibility on all sides. It's the marketing side, the production side, and the consumer side. And I think they're coming closer and closer together, and people are realizing that having the artisans, the people who can do this, is what makes culture deep. In a world where we're moving towards robots and AI, and we're moving towards perfection, the beauty is in the imperfection made by human hands, right? Properly telling the story and finding the people who appreciate these things is the challenge, but I think the market's moving more this way.
3: Do you see the future of aritayaki and traditional Japanese craftsmanship is bright?
2: It's at a crossroads. And I mean, some artisans are doing so well. It's like any business, right? It's almost monopolistic, right? Like it becomes a monopoly where the top artisans are collaborating with everybody. Mm. And if it goes that way, it will not end well. To make sure that many more artisans are doing well. Mm-hmm. And that's where their support is needed. So we're trying to do our best to support as many artisans as possible, cross collaborations and things like this. In Japan, most artisans do everything themselves. Mm-hmm. They will do step one, step two, step three.
4: Right. Mm-hmm.
2: In other places, and that's what makes you mm-hmm. a master artisan. Mm-hmm. In other countries, step one will be done here, step two, they'll share the responsibility. So that's why in Japan, sometimes the collaboration is not as easy. However, there's some younger generation. Some of these artisans have a very key thing that could save Japan's mm-hmm. artisan society. And that's progressive mindset that, okay, we didn't collaborate in the past, but let's try now. Mm-hmm. So that mindset is the key to saving or growing that artisan market.
0: That was Peter Galante, the founder of Yuichi, and you can find out more. Head on over to yuichi.io. And that is all for this episode of The Entrepreneurs. We'll be back at the same time next week. The program's produced by Laura Kramer, with audio editing by Steph Chungu. 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I'm Tom Edwards. Goodbye, and thanks for listening to The Entrepreneurs.
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0: 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We'll be right back.
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0: And now from Brazil and Angola and Greece and Italy. Yes, it's a very multicultural band. Ayon, Rosário do Desejo.

0: You are listening to Monocle Radio in association with Chanel Watches. 7 times stronger than steel, the J12 ceramic is unmatched in its resistance to abrasions over time. Yet its greatest strength lies in its softness. Polished with diamond powder, it feels as smooth as silk against the skin. Combined with the Caliber 12.1 manufacture movement, the exceptional material embodies all the expertise and cutting-edge technology of Chanel watchmaking. An invincible softness that becomes one with whomever wears it. Chanel Watches, official timekeeper of Monocle Radio.
1: It's 6 a.m. in Sydney, 2300 in Cairo, 2100 in London, and 1500 in Lima. That's the time on Monocle Radio, brought to you by Chanel Watches. Hello, I'm Fernando Augusto Pacheco here at Studio One Midori House. 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

0: Lagoas de Rwanda, Rwanda Lagoons by Tapioca, a Belgian-Brazilian duo. But I know they also spend quite a lot of time in Rwanda. I love this world connections. We'll be right back and heading to France.
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0: And now a little throwback song here for you. It's Be My Baby by Vanessa Paradis.

0: From Thailand, Jigsaw Story featuring Monica, Which Universe? We'll be right back.
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1: Appelle-moi tu verras. Je réponds toujours.

Zeca Veloso, Caetano Veloso, Moreno Veloso, and Tom Veloso. Yes, it's the whole family in there singing about the wonderful city of Salvador. I'll be back in the next hour with more music.

0: You're listening to Monocle Radio in association with Chanel Watches. 7 times stronger than steel, the J12 ceramic is unmatched in its resistance to abrasions over time. Yet its greatest strength lies in its softness. Polished with diamond powder, it feels as smooth as silk against the skin. Combined with the Caliber 12.1 manufacturer movement, the exceptional material embodies all the expertise and cutting-edge technology of Chanel watchmaking. An invincible softness that becomes one with whomever wears it. Chanel Watches, official timekeeper of Monocle Radio.
1: It's 7 a.m. in Sydney, midnight in Cairo, 2200 in London, and 1600 in Lima. That's the time on Monocle Radio, brought to you by Chanel Watches. Hello, I'm Fernando Augusto Pacheco here at Studio One Midori House. 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
2: Revolving doors, what have I done?
3: I am acutely conscious that I am the sixth person in the last 10 years to walk up this street, the seventh Prime Minister since 2016.
4: There was a time when less imaginative British satirists could raise a superior chuckle by joking about the revolving door on the residence of the Italian Prime Minister. The material was certainly there. Between 1986 and 1996, for example, Italy cycled through Craxi, Fanfani, Goria, De Mita, Andreotti, Amato, Chiampi, Berlusconi and Dini. And that's 9 for anyone losing track, or indeed the will to live. Lofty tittering at the political turbulence of other, by implication lesser, nations is no longer an option for British comedians. Earlier this week, Andy Burnham was asked by King Charles III to form a government. He becomes the United Kingdom's 7th Prime Minister in a few weeks over a decade, and the 4th of Charles's not quite 4-year reign. This is not how things have usually been done in the UK. Counting 7 prime ministers backwards from 2016, the key date here for reasons we shall explore presently, gets you to 1974. Charles's mother, Queen Elizabeth II, was 11 years into her reign before she met her 4th prime minister, Alec Douglas Hume, who followed Churchill, Eden and Macmillan.
5: That promise is now being honoured. The law of the land will require that there must be a referendum on our EU membership by the end of 2017.
4: In 2016, then Prime Minister David Cameron called a referendum on the United Kingdom's membership of the European Union. There will now be a brief pause while British listeners, and it has to be suspected a good many European listeners, and indeed Lord Cameron, if he's tuning in, scream into a pillow. Before committing arguably the most calamitous unforced error by any occupant of 10 Downing Street, Cameron appeared the very definition of a fairly typical steady-as-she-goes Prime Minister. He'd served one term at the head of a coalition government, had recently won the Conservative Party a handy majority in their own right, and was on course to cruise to a decade in post. He was neither overwhelmingly popular nor cripplingly unpopular, and seemed content enough to just keep things humming along, which is not an ignoble ambition for the leader of a broadly prosperous, secure and orderly nation. Cameron was, in that respect, a throwback to a time even before the UK's 2 previous 10-year-plus prime ministers, who were both disruptors, for good and for ill, Tony Blair, Margaret Thatcher. It is substantially, but not entirely, thanks to Cameron's colossal misjudgment of 2016 that British politics is no longer like that. It is the case that Cameron's inadvertent facilitation of Brexit finished him off instantly, and that the conundrums and contradictions of Brexit hobbled his successor, Theresa May, to the point of immobility. The next two Conservative Prime Ministers, Boris Johnson and Liz Truss, were destroyed substantially by their own character defects, after which Rishi Sunak was left to flip the seats up and collect the empties. The landslide election of Sir Keir Starmer and Labour in 2024 was supposed to put a stop to this nonsense. It clearly did not. It is worth wondering why not.
6: I want to say this. I am sorry.
4: Starmer did make some foolish and avoidable mistakes. His fondness for free suits and free tickets was unseemly. His decision to send a figure as compromised as Peter Mandelson to Washington, D.C. as ambassador remains barely explicable. He was, in general, hesitant and awkward. But none of these are anywhere close to being a resigning matter. Starmer has gone

0: literate. Fewer and fewer voters read newspapers, still less books. Polls consistently suggest that more and more people rely on social media for their news, which is like relying on a chimpanzee enclosure for air traffic control. A serious, methodical politician who wishes, or wished, to address the world as it is, rather than pander to the fever dreams at large among the electorate, is at a disadvantage. Andy Burnham may be at a bit less of a disadvantage, at least for as long as it takes for a vocal cohort of online whiners to decide that he personally is culpable for thwarting them short of the status and comfort to which they believe themselves entitled, so let's say a week or so. Burnham is quite good at vibes, and this, to be clear, is acknowledgement of a necessary talent rather than insinuation of inherent frivolity. His early measures demonstrate an understanding of the power of the simple, comprehensible measure: a nationwide cap on bus fares, a cut to energy bills. He appears keen to maintain his persona of affable middle-aged hipster.
1: The Queen is dead, or definitely maybe.
2: Definitely maybe.
1: Definitely maybe, or power, corruption and lies.
2: Sorry lads, power, corruption and lies.
0: Burnham spent nearly a decade as mayor of Greater Manchester and was broadly popular among his now former constituents, a rare feat for any incumbent anywhere in this seething epoch, which is why Labour engineered him back into the House of Commons rather than choosing a new Prime Minister from among the 402 other options already available to them. To be elected, they seem to have concluded, is to be hated. Their ushering of Andy Burnham into number 10 almost seems like an experiment to discover whether or not the United Kingdom is still actually meaningfully governable. For Monocle Radio, I'm Andrew Muller.
3: Thank you, Andrew. 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
4: 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If we want to, you know, we can do naughty things and we can still have a bit of that rebel spirit.
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3: And now, my favorite duo at the moment, it's Colact 200, She Waits.

Yeah, he's cute, but he's always late. At least the sun's on my face. Big night last night. I wish I wasn't hungover. Fuck it. Maybe you won't notice. I swear he's just been away. I need a holiday. He's always talking about Barcelona. I could live there. Maybe we will. Wouldn't that be crazy?

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He's so passionate about everything. Am I that passionate? Did he just order a shot? I like it. The pub's always been a winner. Good date spot. Well picked by me. Oh wait, it wasn't Barcelona. It was Paris. I fucking knew it was Paris. I do love Paris.

0: A lovely song by Lola Lila, Lola Ale. Great song for the summer. Fujikaze is here next.
1: Bienvenue to the Monocle Café in Paris. Tucked away on Rue Bachaumont in Paris' beautiful second arrondissement, it's the perfect spot for a noisette, an evening apéro, some retail therapy, or a browse of our print offerings. Our friendly staff are on hand to help and impart a bit of neighborhood wisdom too. You're always welcome at the Monocle Café, so why not join us in Paris today? À bientôt!
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0: You are listening to Monocle Radio in association with Chanel Watches. Inspired by racing yachts, the J12 reconnects with its original inspiration and its original world, water. Both immensely soothing and peaceful, yet capable of unlimited strength. It is this breadth, balance, and singularity that define the intrinsic values of the first unisex sports watch by Chanel. A sensory icon designed to transcend horizons that has shaped the world of watchmaking for more than a quarter of a century. Chanel Watches, official timekeeper of Monocle Radio.
1: It's 8 a.m. in Sydney, 1 a.m. in Cairo, 2300 in London, and 1700 in Lima. That's the time on Monocle Radio, brought to you by Chanel Watches. Hello, I'm Fernando Augusto Pacheco here at Studio Amidori House. This hour we have the latest episode of Monocle Design, great music by Alexis Taylor, Dina Ogon, and much more. Stay tuned. This is Monocle Design.

0: 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I'm Nick Benice. 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Can we offer people a peek behind the curtains? We're doing multiple episode recordings prior to various summer holidays.
1: Are we?
0: Yeah, that's what we've been recording multiple shows this week to try and get ahead. So I feel like we don't have any new travels to talk about, but summer holidays are underway. You're taking a few days off. There's this concept of digital minimalism that's been floated by Hassan, our producer, and this idea of stripping things away when you're traveling, going, you know, tech light, maybe?
1: Yeah. But don't you think a good holiday has an element of digital detox to it?
0: Oh, 100%. How would you go if we just kind of stripped all technology away from any of your holidays?
1: Okay, well, I think I'd last approximately a day and a half without Google Maps when I'm abroad or traveling. But then I remembered that, and I'm going to show my age, but I remember there was a time when I would travel and you didn't have roaming data, and I still managed to survive, but I have no idea how I did it. Also because I was like 18 and drunk all the time.
0: Excellent. So you just stumbled from kind of place to place. I feel like I maybe used to rely on physical maps, perhaps, or maybe being a little bit more organized. I think now we kind of like float around. I know you and I are both big fans of like having very detailed Google Maps so you can kind of go to, you know, various cafes or shops or bakeries or restaurants or whatever. Maybe previously we used to be really organized. I traveled around India when I was 19 without a phone.
1: Yeah, same.
0: I was just a guy in the street and really probably shouldn't have been left alone in, you know, in that context.
1: Or maybe I just relied on word of mouth, like, oh, how do I get to Jaipur?
0: But then I think
1: the night bus, amazing, let's go.
0: So you did India with no phone as well?
1: Yeah.
0: Yeah, it's kind of phenomenal. In a country where a lot of people didn't speak English, there was a huge language barrier for me. I kind of still managed to make my way across the country.
1: Yeah, that's wild.
0: I'm curious, is there kind of like an ideal solution in your eye?
1: Well, maybe it is just using like a sat nav and then not having a phone. And maybe, or what are those, like the phones that you use when you're off the grid? Those like brick phones.
0: What actually prompted this discussion is the idea that people are kind of putting their itineraries into AI and using chatbots to give them directions. And some of these places don't even exist. Things haven't been fact-checked. There are like stories that aren't true being circulated by this AI for people that are kind of traveling. And I think maybe for me, it feels like the ideal solution is getting your information from a local, but then maybe using Google Maps to navigate there. I still think Google Maps are ultimately a good thing.
1: Yeah, also I think it's funny if you're turning to like ChatGPT or something to put together a holiday itinerary, you will always get whatever the top five suggestions that exist online. So if you like actually want personalized recommendation or something, also actually, and maybe we're really guilty of this, you and I and our Google Maps, maybe it is just about relying on yourself while you're out in the world and like sort of following your nose a little bit more. Sometimes I get like, I feel like I've ruined holidays because I'm like obsessed with like going to somewhere that's actually on my map rather than just like looking up and down the street and seeing where's cute.
0: But then I think for me, this always makes me think, you know, when you go on holiday and you kind of like re-plan, restructure your life, do you ever do that? Like, I feel like that's what I spend the whole of my holiday doing.
1: What do you mean?
0: I come back, I'm going to be, you know, disciplined. I'm going to get to bed on time. I'm going to like read a book a week. I'm going to like completely turn my life around. I'm going to go like phone free. And then I come back and that almost immediately all falls apart.
1: Yeah.
0: But I think for me, it's like, how can we bring elements of this into our everyday life? Isn't that nice?
1: No.
0: And every day is a holiday.
1: And you never work a day in your life if you love your job.
0: It feels like what we're almost trying to talk about by constantly referencing Google Maps is this idea of like this hybrid kind of technology. So maybe, you know, there are phones like the Lite phone where it is, you know, you still have your maps, you still have your alarm, you still have your phone, you still got music, but you don't have Instagram or, you know, all the, I'm trying to think of the other ones I use. I constantly am using airline apps.
1: Oh my God,
0: I guess it's kind of essential. But again, it's just one of those things that it's just like, I don't even know why they're clogging up my phone. So what are your thoughts and feelings on these kind of hybrid solutions?
1: I quite like it, although it does feel quite Luddite in spirit. And I don't know if I necessarily want to be resisting the like unstoppable tidal wave of change. I also feel like there's a part of me that fears being left behind if I don't have TikTok.
0: No, I
1: so it's so dumb, but I'm like, I want to be tapped into the zeitgeist at all times. But sometimes I wonder with technology and stuff like this, and like the light phone looks amazing, and I like the fact that, you know, it just does like your phone, your alarm directly.

0: then translated, you run through the 28 photos in the set of film. There's no film in it, but you run through the set of 28 photos. That then gets translated onto your phone.
1: Okay, but like, just get a film camera.
0: No, because then I have to take the film.
1: That's part of it.
0: No, but these...
1: Like, we want the best of both worlds. We want the rewarding aspects of analog.
0: And isn't
1: then
0: that
1: we,
0: a good
1: like,
0: thing?
1: Want the, like, app and convenience of thing. No, but I feel like if you're actually shooting on film, it's part of the, like, reward is to...
0: Well, no, maybe. Can I...
1: Get it developed and not have it on your phone. And because if you want to scan it, that's another step. I'm a Luddite. I'm actually such a Luddite.
0: Well, so you are going back to a Luddite. But for me, the thing I liked about, and I shot on film for years, just on like a little point and shoot, I would so rarely get the film developed. But what I liked about shooting on film is like, I think less. I just take the photo. I operate very differently to other people. I really am a point and shoot. I don't overthink it. And it means I don't spend ages trying to compose the perfect thing. And I actually sometimes think the results are a little bit more interesting. You can feel that there's less polish being put into it, which is what I kind of like in the snaps that I take for me personally. So for me, it's that barrier between the screen and whatever I'm trying to take. So being able to maintain that while still enjoying, I guess, the benefits of technology. And if we want to talk about staying in the zeitgeist, all of a sudden I could almost instantly put these photos on Instagram. It's this kind of like beautiful hybrid position to be in.
1: Why can't the hybridity be in our own brains? You know what I mean? I think this is like a problem of discipline more than like technology.
0: Well, this is what we're coming back to. The whole thing is discipline. Like, how can we design in ways that, I guess, encourage that kind of discipline? And for me, that camera is the embodiment of it. I guess
1: it's funny that we're talking about discipline so much, because also there's like been a movement to design all these products that help with distraction. Like, I don't know if everything we're like sort of talking to, the underpinning topic is like shortened attention spans.
0: I think so. This is off the back of a kind of digital hourglass kind of timer. And I think the conversation has just got some press recently. And I think the thing that makes me question this is, why not just use an hourglass? It is speaking to this kind of bigger movement too. So there was a festival for big tech skeptics held in New York earlier this month. And the crowd was predominantly Gen Z. There were people in their 20s and they were leading chants, which I just find so funny. Imagine people being fired up enough to chant, no Gemini, no ChatGPT, no Grok, no Claude. I mean, a hard thing to chant, I think. It's not very catchy, is it?
1: It's not catchy. It was so, like, shout out to people who were called Claude before Claude was developed.
0: It's an excellent name. Maybe this is it. So if young designers are turning their attention to, I guess, designing for these solutions, if you could task any designer in the world to problem solve one problem behavior of yours, what would it be?
1: I think I'd get Dieter Rams to design a sensory deprivation tank for me so that I can float in there. Sort of like I'm an astronaut in space and maybe like meditate my woes away. I think that would be really nice. And I think,
0: or ruminate.
1: I think you would do a really good job. But it's funny because actually what I'm hoping to achieve from this is sensory deprivation, which is a lot of what this tech is about. So maybe it speaks to overstimulation. And I'm not Gen Z. I'm on the cusp of it, but I'm not quite that generation. So I feel like I still grew up without social media for the longest time. I still feel like I had an actual childhood during really formative years. So I can't even imagine what it's like to be Gen Z, to be honest, and like the sort of amount of technology that they've had to just assimilate in their brains. Like, the brain rot is real. I feel like there is a generational disconnect. And I fear that it comes from social media.
0: But maybe also the thing that we need to be looking at is, we're looking at, I guess, physical things. Maybe this is worthy of a like broader discussion about, I guess, interface design, digital design, like all these apps, they're being created to try and hold our attention, to make us like stay on things a little bit longer. So maybe really the thing is designing in a way that makes these things less addictive. Maybe it's, there's an option on your iPhone when you can kind of saturate it and make it all grayscale, and that does help with like the addiction to these kind of colors and the movement and how the algorithms that are built to kind of make us stay engaged with these things. So maybe that's where the discussion needs to go. Okay, yes, we can design all these external things, we can brick our phones, but maybe there's a broader piece on why we're actually addicted to these things. And that is because there are experienced engineers sitting in Palo Alto, sitting in the Bay Area, creating things to hold our attention the whole time. So maybe that's a bigger discussion about interface and UX design.
1: It almost needs like government intervention at this point. Do there need to be timers put in that are actually, because I've got timers on my phone. If I'm on Instagram for more than 30 minutes, it comes up and it says you've reached your limit for today. And I just ignore
0: limit. I think that is the way. But maybe also the solution is actually just, maybe we do have it and is just removing ourselves from things. And I think that's kind of the beauty of travel. It does, I think being in a new space, being in a new environment, it does something to your brain, which

0: perhaps makes the phone a little bit less addictive. That's maybe an ideal segue into our first conversation with interior architects Gilles and Boissier. They're designing for hospitality spaces all over the globe. I mean, what are some of the traits that kind of exemplify or embody their work?
1: I find their work really interesting because it's super French. It has that French, like, decorative arts flavour to it and a very cream palette, which there's something about Louis XIV, like Sun King, about what they do to me. But it's funny because they're really loved by high-end hospitality chains like Ritz-Carlton or Mandarin Oriental or even La Réserve. And like...
0: Four Seasons.
1: The Four Seasons. But they bring like a bit of French chicness wherever they go.
0: There does seem to be a, you know, 18th century French decor influence.
1: Yeah, it's super opulent. I feel like since forever... French culture and interiors has been lusted after by all these different places in the world. Like in Russia, it was like super important to have like to speak French, or like in England, the sort of garden designs, you'd have like a French garden design and stuff. But it's so funny that I don't know what it is about that nation that has everyone like slightly enthralled. And I see it in fashion as well, when everyone's like, oh my God, Parisian style. And it's literally like a blazer with a t-shirt.
0: What I find fascinating about the, you know, we spend a lot of time between Paris and Milan. It's like, I feel like Milan, the Italian designers are really good at almost creating singular kind of objects. The strength of the French, to me, seems to be, I guess, cohesive environments, almost, you know, scene setting, stage, you know, world building. I think that's the real strength of the Parisian design scene, yeah. For instance, at the moment. Like, I feel like I walk into spaces and it kind of works together. Whereas sometimes when I'm in Milan, I'm like, these are all excellent elements, but it's not cohesive. It doesn't seem to be working together.
1: Yeah, and it's funny because the Italians and the French both strive for opulence. But sometimes in Italy it doesn't quite hit the mark, but in France they manage to do it.
0: And
1: would you agree?
0: Yeah, 100%. Maybe going from opulence, I guess, to luxury. It feels like the French often do luxury a bit better. Again, you talk about French fashion there. For me, it's maybe this understated confidence.
1: Yeah, and I agree. And I think what's funny is that the French really prize effortlessness.
0: And they pull it off.
1: And they pull it off, but a lot of effort goes into it. It takes like real taste and understanding and like an ability to pick out different elements and put them together and make them. And I think that's what Gilles and Boissier do really, really well.
0: We can, I guess, kind of go to them shortly to start to articulate their understanding of this. But you began by asking them about a quote of theirs. Tell us.
1: Well, I spoke to Dorothée Boissier and she said that many disagreements create fruitful dialogue and ideas. It was quite prominent as well when I visited their website, the relationship between them, because they are partners in business, brackets, and in life.
2: Working with your partner is disagreement and agreement. It's very interesting because it's really trying to forget your ego, trying to listen really deeply to what the person is telling you, your partner, because at the end you have to find the best result. So what's very interesting also for our client is that we are first our client. When we listen to each other, we are always very respectful, of course, but we are trying to be sure that when you're in front of the client, you have the answer.
3: What do you disagree on the most? Like, what are the usual things that arise and you have to debate?
2: I think it's really at the end of the project when we talk about fabrics.
3: Really?
2: Yeah, so, you know, fabrics, it's really a small, small part of the project. So it's because Patrick is always willing to have lots of whites and not a lot of colors. And I'm always pushing to have a little bit more of colors.
3: That's interesting, because when I look at your work, it's so rich and colourful and, like, textured, and there is a sense of restraint there. Mm. But I don't know if I'd call it, like, minimal, necessarily.
2: It's true that we love textures. To really see textures, you have to see them on a plain colour, because otherwise you're losing the texture. If you have pattern plus texture plus colours, then it's starting to be very noisy. So I think what we like, what we try to do, it's not to do too noisy, I would say, decor, interior design. That's where you put the attention. It's really important. You have to see it. But it's not a noisy moment where you have a lot of shoutings everywhere. It's really trying to listen to the right voice at the right moment.
3: So how do you divide tasks if you have a new project? How do you split it?
2: After a few years, we decided to have only one captain. When you have a boat, you can have only one captain. So Patrick is the captain. He's with his crew on the boat, stopping to different islands. I see myself almost like being the clouds, being the sun, being the rain, because I'm coming regularly on the projects, and because I have this vision, which is really an almost overseas vision, I'm maybe more able to say, maybe we are not in the right direction, you have to move your boat. You know, when you start a project, it's first you talk with the client. So by talking, you listen to words, but words can have a meaning for you and another one for me. So as soon as you don't show an image, it's difficult to be sure that you are in the right direction. So being too listening to the words and to those conversation, it helps to really pin down the right direction.
3: I'm super intrigued by the design you guys do for luxury hotels, especially the upcoming La Réserve in Florence. I don't think Florence actually has that many nice hotels, but you've also done work for Mandarin Oriental in Madrid and Morocco, Four Seasons as well. Can you tell me about how it is to design for hospitality, sort of inserting yourself in different countries and different cities and still retaining an overarching vision?
2: Working for hospitality for me, it's in design, it's really the sector that really combines the most competences, because you're really into the life of a person from the moment that the person wakes up until he goes to bed. So you really follow him during a whole day, during his different moods, from a breakfast, a tea, a party. So you have to express so many decor links to different emotions that this is really something that you have to play a lot. And also, it's not for one person. You have a variety of people with different personalities. And so you have also to do a design that everybody likes. It's also complicated. And plus, you have a brand that you have to follow in a way. So it's a little bit like in fashion, you know, in fashion, you design for a variety of people. You have dress for the morning, you have pajamas, you have incredible dresses and suits, and you have different people who are going to wear those suits, and you work for a brand. And working in hospitality, it's the same. You have a variety of customers, you have a variety of moments during the day, and you have a brand.
3: What's the research process like then? So you have to do a hotel in Marrakech. Where do you start in terms of the first few ideas, the vision?
2: When we start a hotel, we usually start with the culture of the country, what it inspires us. And you have sometimes different cultures in one country. For example, Morocco, you have the Beldi culture, which is very, it's the culture from the countryside. So it's more rustic, it's more simple in a way. But you have also another culture, which is with a know-how, which is super, super sophisticated. So I think you have to understand where you put your feet. And this is a respect also for the country. And then you decided how do you want to play with all the ingredients, how much of this one you want to have, the other one, plus a little bit of French.
3: Well, I'm very intrigued by this because you've got work everywhere. You've got work in Mexico, Switzerland, Dubai, but you really bring this French sensibility. And I would love for you to even explain or try to explain what a French sensibility is, the art de vivre, as you call it.
2: So you have the French art de vivre, but it's also a European art de vivre. During the 18th, 19th century, Europe has been really connected to each other. All the kings were connected. I mean, culture was something, and know-hows were really moving from one country to the other. When I was last month for my first time, I always wanted to go in the English countryside, so I went to the Berkshire. We, of course, went to the Windsor Castle, and you say, okay, we have Versailles, we have Windsor, but in a way, it's really a common language. So French is a thing. I think in the French decorative arts, architecture is really important inside. It means that you start to really do, I think, a room, it's how I see it, with its architecture, its doors, windows, corniche, and in a quite more or less simple way. You have decorative elements, but it stays quite sleek after you add things and things inside, furniture. So then after, each country has its own styles of furniture. And in France, the Second Empire was really important for that, because at that time, we really liked mixing different influences from Asia, from Africa. And this was really a nice way to mix. This is very French, I think. being able to mix those different influences. But it's the same in England, I think you can see.
3: I think the French put more emphasis on art and the decorative arts, like you mentioned. Like, and in your work, I can see that, you know, there'll be a vase or a sculpture or a painting. Like, it is that sort of ability to pick and choose different periods of time, different geographies.
2: You know, Siècle des Lumières, it was really a moment where all the arts, but it was from objects, but also to food, perfume, costumes, everything was at its climax of being the best of the best. So we were looking for the best of each know-how and each small art. We love to go very deep into those details. It's quite French, I agree.
3: You're talking about stuff like that that happened centuries ago, but I think France has been able to preserve these little ateliers and the sort of manufacturing. Another part of your practice is that in 2021, you launched into furniture making and homeware. I was wondering what spurred this decision. How does the design and the manufacturing process?
2: We decided in 2021 to launch the furniture and objects manufacture because we think that decor cannot live with the objects inside. It's like a sort of theater. You have the scene, you have the actors, you have the furniture, and it's always a dialogue between those different proportions. Drawing a building or drawing a room or drawing a chair or a pen, it's more or less the same way of playing with the harmony, with texture. So it was very natural for us to draw furniture and now objects. And when you start to draw, you're really free to choose your material, your size, your manufacturers. And it's starting to be another process also, as you are saying, of finding the right person, having a very fruitful collaboration, being able to invent new things. So this was really an important thing for us to continue creativity from interior design to furniture and accessories.
3: Is everything made in France?
2: I would say 90% is made in France. If we have taken some manufacturer from overseas, it's because we couldn't find them in France. For example, in Indonesia, they have a way of working with wood. We call it marqueterie. It's a way to do pattern, very delicate pattern with different kind of woods. In France, it's difficult to find that. In Indonesia, we find someone who is really keen doing that. It's good, of course, when it's possible to have French manufacturers. When you don't have the skills, then you find it somewhere else and you help to develop another small industry in another country.
3: I'm quite intrigued about this. I can't believe this number. You have designed 250 boutiques or spaces for Moncler, which is an Italian outdoor brand. That is such an incredible endeavor. Like, to do 250, how over decades? That's insane.
2: It's not really the numbers which is insane. It's more the way we have done it. It was more than 20 years ago. The chairman of Moncler and artistic director, Mr. Remo Ruffini, came to see us for one of his private projects, a yacht, a sailing boat. And we started working with him, and little by little, he asked us more and more. And he said, okay, I just bought Moncler. Can you do the first shop for me? So we start to do a very small shop with very little products. And it started like that. Each shop was done between Patrick, my husband and partner, and Mr. Ruffini. It means that it's not, you know, sometimes in brands, you just do a sort of brand book and then the brand is developing it according to the country, the size of the location. And with Moncler, it's completely different. Each shop, it's a discussion between them. And after 20 years, then you really adapt and you can really make your concept evolve with the time and with the technology, with the brand. For me, it's the best way of understanding a brand and the customers as well.
3: How do you think retail design in general has changed over the past 20 years? Like, what did you have to adapt to new consumer habits? Have you found that people actually prefer to be in store now in a way that they didn't used to be?
2: Finally, they need to experience.
3: Yeah.
2: For sure. It's very easy. Experiencing is something where you are really lively. And this is something we are all looking for. So it will never stop. And we can see it. But again, with Moncler, for example, the biggest flagship they have ever done in New York, in the world, but it will be in New York. And it's a massive shop, but it's a shop where you will experience a lot of different emotions. We were talking about hospitality, and we are not far from that. You know, going from one room to another one, it's of course seeing the collections, but it's also understanding what the brand is generously offering you, those different emotions. And I think that this in fashion is now, you have to do it. Because even the non-luxury brands are doing very nice designs now, interior design. So for the luxury ones, they have to go to be more creative with more innovation, more technology.
0: That was Dorothée Boissier of Gilles and Boissier talking to Grace in Paris. They're talking about their partnership. This is quite an amazing chat. But this idea that they decided to only have one captain, because on a boat, you can only have one. You know, there's potential to look at this multiple ways. I think they're right in that design by committee can be painful. You kind of want a singular eye across a project to come back to the, you know, Parisian cohesiveness that we're talking about. And I've heard a few designers say this. Mark Landini, amazing Australian designer, his quote sticks in my head. He said, as a design agency, your aim should be that everything you create for a brand or a client should look like it was created through the eye of one person. It needs to be consistent. I really, really like that. But I think the other thing Dorothée also talked about is this idea that even non-luxury brands have very nice designs these days. And we've kind of talked a little bit about this on the show, the idea that anyone can use ChatGPT or Claude to make a render for them, which they can then put into production. So the question then becomes, what separates non-luxury from luxury in this context?
1: I think what really sets something that's super high-end apart from the non-luxury is the quality of the material and the execution of it, and the sort of like know-how that goes into it. Because also, by the way, my grandfather, who was a carpenter, I haven't mentioned this in a while, so I'm allowed to, it's like you with landscape architecture, he once got a client that said that he was charging him too much and that it only took like 3 hours to make whatever it was that he wanted. And my grandfather said, what you're actually paying for is like decades of experience. It's not just the 3 hours it took to put something together. If you're dealing with the ultra high end, whatever, you're really tapping the best of the best. And like what they have, there's like gold in these people's hands. And it's something that's dying and we need to preserve it. And it's really stressful.
0: This also speaks to something that is really important to me. I always talk about this idea of the story being part of, I guess, luxury or why something like this matters. What's the difference between the two of them? And know-how is part of that story. It's like if something is made with a particular skill or a particular talent, maybe you can't necessarily see that, but I think you can feel it.
1: Yeah, for sure.
0: I want to take a slight gear change here. But it is related, I guess. I mean, you talked about the fact that there are no nice hotels in Florence during the interview where they are currently doing work. Is this true? Are they going to change things?
1: Okay, so disclaimer, I've never actually had to stay in a hotel in Florence because my mother lives there, so I always have somewhere to go to. But a lot of people who pass through have complained about the same thing, which is like there's either the sort of ultra luxe tier of hotels, like the Four Seasons, or there's like really not much else, maybe like an Airbnb. Maybe you'll find that maybe you'll get really lucky and get an amazing apartment in like the old Toronto district. But for a city that is so touristy, it's actually really hard to find a nice hotel.
0: Yeah, it's kind of bizarre. I've only stayed in Airbnbs whilst I've been there. I went on a family holiday there when I was 16 and had to share a room with my grandma. And I don't think either of us ever really recovered.
1: In the interview, I also said that designing for luxury hospitality is like designing for fantasy. Nick, you love high luxury travel. When do you think interior design in a hotel becomes luxury? What is that moment that really like flips it for you?
0: I appreciate this is going to sound ridiculous, but luxury is almost the mindset that it can get you into. Like I think lots of the time you hear or, you know, someone or a brand describes themselves as luxury and you look and it's actually, to me, not. It often looks tacky. It looks like they're deliberately trying to be, you know, showboaty or like, you know, loud and exuberant in their opulence. And I think for me, that can be luxury, sure, but I guess it's the mindset that it puts you in. And I think a lot of that kind of depends on context and the environment that it's in. You know, if I'm staying in the woods in Japan in a little guest house, I kind of want this, perhaps I want something pared back, quite simple, you know, versus if I'm staying, maybe if I'm staying in Rome, I would want something that's like a little bit more colourful, joyful, baroque, like a little bit more opulent. Here, kind of context matters and how and the kind of mindset that it's trying to get you into. Does that make sense?
1: For me, when something really hits the luxury mark, it's when I can feel this sort of sense of aspiration finally being achieved.
0: What are you aspiring for, though? That's kind of the thing.
1: I've been lucky enough to stay in like some quite nice hotels, thanks to work. And I've stayed in five-star whatever Hotel Kempinski in Istanbul. But I've also stayed in a really gorgeous little lodge in the Austrian Alps. And I would have to say that I felt like the Austrian Alps was more of a luxurious experience because it was less flashy and blingy. And like they didn't even have plugs next to the bed, because they really wanted to take it back to our like digital detox conversation at the top. Like, I think there is a movement at the moment where the more you pay for something, it's actually to strip it back for you. Like, I think there's that sort of joke about the more you pay in like South Africa to go on safari, the more likely you are to just be like in a tent in the
0: eaten
1: middle
0: by
1: of
0: a lion.
1: Yeah, like no, not even eaten by a lion, but like you're paying for like the full strip back, and like, yeah, you're literally like camping next to a fire.
0: Luxury for me is ease, and that can take the form of like, yeah, stripping things back, simplifying things. It can be about, you know, giving you more time to enjoy something. I think this is so cliche to say, but it's, yeah, again, it's coming back to the mindset. How can a place put you in this particular luxury mindset? So I think this is also part of this broader movement we've seen in years past of like, and you mentioned it there on safari, but this idea of wilderness as luxury and people wanting to kind of go out into the wild as a luxury experience.
1: I think what's funny is that history just repeats itself in a way. So we're at this stage of really late capitalist technological innovation, which feels super unrelenting and unprecedented. And we're like pushing the barriers like as far as they've ever been and nah, nah, nah. But this is something that happened during the Industrial Revolution in the 19th century in the UK. And this is when, in art history, a lot of painters started doing these depictions of like bucolic, idyllic sceneries of landscapes. But the reality is that they were actually losing it at a really rapid rate. And I feel like we're having the same thing at the moment, which is, you know, there's all this stuff and it's changing our world and we like can't even make sense of it yet. So we're going to just revert to nature and touching grass.
0: On that existential note, I think that's enough for today's show. For more design stories, pick up a copy of Monocle magazine. Today's episode was produced by Hassan Anderson and edited by Elliot Greenfield. I'm Nick Manise.
1: I'm Grace Charlton. Thank you for listening.
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0: Chaka Khan, Like Sugar. We'll be right back.
1: Hello and welcome to the Monaco Cafe in London. 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

0: Diaspora by Tara. And if you are a fan of Tara, all I can say is that there will be an interview of her coming out very soon on Monaco Radio. 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
1: You are listening to Monaco Radio in association with Chanel Watches. The silhouette of the J12 watch sets itself apart with its clean, precise lines. Yet once worn, it is its softness that stands out. Polished with diamond powder, the highly resistant ceramic that adorns it entirely feels as smooth as silk against the skin. A sensory appeal, painstakingly perfected for over a quarter of a century, that reveals the watchmaking excellence of Chanel. An invincible softness that becomes one with whomever wears it. Chanel Watches, official timekeeper of Monaco Radio.
2: It's 9 a.m. in Sydney, 2 a.m. in Cairo, 1 a.m. here in Zurich, and 20:00 in Buenos Aires. 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Coming to you from Studio 4 here in our Zurich HQ, I'm Laura Kramer. Coming up on Monaco Radio, we'll be turning to the Bulletin with UBS. Tom Edwards will be your host for that. In an hour's time, we'll be joining Georgina Godwin for Meet the Writers, and I'll be playing you plenty of music along the way as well. That's all up ahead, right here on Monaco Radio. And it's time now for the Bulletin with UBS.
3: Hello and welcome to the Bulletin with UBS on Monaco Radio. Each week, the sharpest minds and freshest thinkers in finance take you beyond the numbers and hype, right to the heart of the big issues of the day. This week, we're returning to the subject of the blue economy. One of a series of longer-term thematic investment ideas based on long-term structural developments, with investment opportunities influenced by the interplay of technological advancement, resource scarcity, and societal changes. For UBS, the blue economy theme focuses on investments that aim to build a thriving economic system based on a sustainable relationship with the ocean, a critical global resource that's currently overexploited and underpriced. There are plenty of new regulations and developments in the sector in the past 2 years that have further reshaped the landscape. We'll talk about all of this today on the first of two special editions of the programme. Next time, we'll meet the president of the only global community foundation for the ocean. But today, we're starting with two of the co-authors of a recent UBS report on the blue economy. It's a pleasure to welcome Alex Stieler, CIO, Head of Longer-Term Investment Themes, and Athena Vulgari, Thematic Investment Strategist, to the show. Alex, Athena, welcome to you both. Just to kick things off, give us some frames of reference. Athena, maybe I'll throw this to you first. Just remind us, we've talked about the blue economy before on this programme, but when you talk about that, what do you mean? What are your frames of reference? And maybe just add, why is it so important to be talking about this subject today?
4: Yes. So the blue economy refers to the sustainable use of oceans, waterways and lakes to support economic growth while also protecting ecosystems and natural resources. This is what makes it different from the broader ocean economy, which includes all ocean-related activity, whether it is sustainable or not. So in simple terms, the ocean economy is a bigger umbrella, while the blue economy is the more selective, sustainability-focused part of it. What also makes it the timing interesting is that this is no longer just a market story. It is increasingly a policy story as well. New regulation and public initiatives around decarbonization, energy security, food resilience and marine protection are creating a more supportive backdrop, which makes the blue economy feel not just relevant, but more actionable from an investment perspective as well.
3: Well, yeah, and in these programmes, we're going to hear more about why this is also an attractive theme from an investment perspective. But Alex, if I can bring you in here, tell us a little bit more about, yeah, those specific areas of the blue economy that do seem most promising from that investment point of view.
5: Yeah, in our report, we are focusing on sectors where structural growth, supportive regulation, technological innovation and environmental relevance come together to create attractive long-term opportunities in the blue economy. And in this report, we have identified several promising areas, such as water treatment, for instance. Untreated wastewater is a major source of ocean pollution. This topic stands out due to the urgent infrastructure needs, regulatory drivers, and visible demand. Secondly, waste management recycling. I mean, we all know preventing ocean pollution means fixing the waste system also on land. Thirdly, blue biotechnology, marine-based biological systems offer renewable alternatives for chemicals, agriculture, and materials. Fourth, sustainable aquaculture and fisheries. With wild capture fisheries under pressure, sustainable technology-enabled aquaculture is key. And last but not least, blue renewable energy. Offshore wind is the most well-known, mature, and investable segment, but there are also other marine technologies with future potential.
3: Well, yeah, some really interesting areas you've mentioned there, Alex. I wanted to pick up on a couple of them because I think that the rationale behind why they're so interesting is important. Water treatment you mentioned, but also waste management. And I guess there's not just, you know, the problems we know about, which are well documented, the scourge, the blight of, say, plastics in the ocean. But I guess if we come back to some of the big secular themes that we often talk about on this program, like growing wealth around the world, changes in demographics, these actually feed into those subjects, don't they? Is that why things like waste management, why water treatment are such compelling areas, Alex?
5: So water treatment and waste management are important opportunities because they directly tackle pollution before it reaches the ocean. The report notes that 80% of waste in oceans comes from land-based human activity, and more than 80% of wastewater enters waterways without proper treatment. This means some of the most powerful blue economy investments are land-based systems that prevent pollutants from ever reaching rivers, lakes, and ultimately the oceans. Let's consider waste management first. The world generated nearly 2.6 billion tons of municipal solid waste in 2022, and this figure is expected to rise by 50% to over 3.8 billion tons by 2050, according to World Bank. An important driver of waste volumes is population growth, but perhaps that's what you mentioned, the less obvious but even more important contributor is wealth. There is a positive correlation between GDP per capita and waste generation per capita. As incomes increase and more people join the middle class, consumption patterns evolve, leading to higher levels of waste generation. What's also striking is how much of the waste is not properly collected or treated. Whereas waste collection rates are almost 100% in high-income countries, in rural areas,

0: significantly across countries, ranging from just 2% in low-income economies to around 26% in high-income economies. As a result, vast amounts of waste remain untreated and ultimately find their way into rivers and eventually the oceans. For Europe, for example, has strict recycling targets, which are forcing both municipalities and corporates to invest in better infrastructure and technology. From an investment perspective, this creates multi-decade runway for growth in waste collection, sorting, recycling, and advanced treatment technologies. Water treatment is another compelling investment. You mentioned it, and actionable opportunity within the blue economy. The urgency is clear. Despite global efforts to treat water, more than 80% of wastewater flows into waterways without necessary treatment, contributing to pollution. Aging infrastructure in developed markets and rapid urbanization in emerging economies are both driving the need for investment. Investment opportunities span really the entire value chain, including utilities and operators that build and manage treatment plants, equipment manufacturers supplying pumps, membranes, filtration systems and sensors, chemical companies providing disinfection and treatment solutions, water testing firms ensuring water quality, or specialized providers of technologies like ballast water treatments for maritime applications, to name some examples. So from investment perspective, water treatment is interesting because it is essential, basically non-discretionary and supported by regulation. The sector is also relatively resilient to economic cycles as water firms deliver critical services. So in summary, water treatment and waste management are important pillars of the blue economy because they directly address the root causes of both ocean and freshwater pollution. They offer exposure to large and growing markets underpinned by increasingly strict regulations, rising infrastructure investment, and ongoing technological innovation.
1: Yeah, I mean, there's just so many fascinating areas. I wanted to ask you, Athena, about one or two others. The report emphasizes the importance of fishing and aquaculture more broadly. Just speak to us a little bit about why those are an important part of the story here too.
2: Yes, of course. So finding sustainable solutions to meet ever-growing global demand for food and resources has become more critical than ever. And this is the reason that the UN has named the 2020s the Ocean Decade. Fishing and aquaculture are a crucial part of the blue economy story because this is where ocean health becomes very tangible. It is about feeding people, protecting ecosystems, and modernizing a supply chain that is under pressure. The ocean provides essential protein to more than 3 billion people. Yet around 35% of marine fish stocks are already overfished, which means that the old model of simply taking more from wild cats is no longer sustainable. That is why aquaculture matters so much. It's not just a growth story, but a food security and resource efficiency story. At the same time, traditional aquaculture is not portrayed as fully sustainable, as older farming methods often create environmental pressure through emissions, water pollution, habitat damage, biodiversity loss, and dependence on wild fish for feed. So, the opportunity we see lies in making aquaculture cleaner, more efficient, and less dependent on natural ecosystems. What makes the theme especially compelling today is that the conversation has moved beyond more fish farming toward better fish farming, with investors increasingly focused on investments like feed innovation, traceability, water quality monitoring, disease management, and production systems that reduce environmental impact.
1: Well, can I ask you about another area, Athena, that I think is interesting, which is in renewables? And of course, this is a theme, again, we come back to in so many different contexts on this program. But in terms of blue renewable energy, where are we at in that journey? And is that another one of these areas that is, well, I don't know, is it already sort of investable, in quotes?
2: I mean, what we can say is that, yes, it is investable, but the important word here is selectively. So if we look at blue renewable energy today, the clearest investable opportunity is without doubt offshore wind. This is the part of the market that has already moved beyond consent and into scale. Let me explain in simple terms how offshore wind works, much like a bicycle light. So when the wind turns the blades, the turbine's generator converts

0: converts that motion into electricity, which is then transmitted back to shore through subsea cables. And the reason we build these turbines at sea is straightforward. Offshore winds are typically stronger and more consistent, and the open space allows for much larger installations. So today, most offshore wind capacity still comes from fixed bottom turbines installed in relatively shallow waters. And this is where the market is more established. Floating offshore wind is exciting because it opens up deeper water markets, but it is still at an early commercial stage. By the end of 2024, global floating capacity was only around 278 megawatt, held back by the high cost and limited industrialization of floating foundations and port logistics. By contrast, offshore wind overall has already achieved real scale. Because we separated the case, we talked about floating offshore wind and the offshore wind that it's in the shallow waters. So in total, offshore wind has expanded at a 26% compounded annual growth rate from 2014 to 2024, reaching about 83 gigawatt of installed capacity. That makes it the fifth largest renewable energy technology globally. Still, though, smaller than solar, hydropower, and onshore wind, but clearly no longer a niche market. At that scale matters for investors because it has created a visible public market ecosystem around offshore wind developers, utilities with visible project pipelines, and the enabling supply chain, including subsea cables, grid equipment, and installation infrastructure. That is also where the nuance comes in. Blue energy is often used as a broad label, but not everything in that category is equally mature. For example, offshore wind has already crossed into mainstream investability. Other areas we see in the report and we highlight, such as tidal, wave, and parts of the floating offshore wind, as we mentioned earlier, are much more about future potential than broad investability today. What has changed in the blue energy story is that it's no longer just an environmental story. It has become a strategic infrastructure story because we're talking, especially in Europe, about energy security, grid build-out, supply chain resilience, that all this help the investment case.
1: Let me ask you both about, this is lots of the kind of the opportunities, the investable aspects of some of these great themes. We always have to be sound a measure of caution. There are obviously risks implicit in any investment. In this space, Alex, let me come back to you first of all. We've covered a whole range of themes, but what are some of the primary risks as you see it that investors need to be keeping in mind when they're talking about this theme?
2: As usual about funding, I think a key risk is whether governments can fund municipal waste treatment or water treatment infrastructure given the high cost of an efficient infrastructure. Also, very important, the lax regulation could lower treatment volumes. So I think it's funding and it's regulation on my side.
1: Athena, if I could put that to you, is there a primary risk or actually, I don't know, is it more about exploding myths or challenging misconceptions or preconceptions actually that investors may have about the space?
0: I agree 100% with Alex. It's everything about regulation, funding, and I would add in this case about the execution risk. So, for example, in the case of the outside fixed bottom offshore wind, many technologies remain early stage and they are expensive. It's permitting, it's complex, and there are infrastructure bottlenecks that can delay projects and wait on returns.
1: Athena Vulgari, and before that, Alex Stieler, bringing us to the end of this edition of the show here on Monocle Radio. 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I'm Tom Edwards. 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
3: Thank you, Tom. That was The Bulletin with UBS. 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
5: Welcome back. Laura Kramer here with you on Monocle Radio. Nothing but music now for the rest of the hour, starting out with a track from Anita. This is So Much Love.

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0: either way it goes. My therapist told me that I should tell you the truth.
1: And you're still angry. So sometimes I feel like I still should have lied. I tell you the truth because I care. But I also lie to you because I care. But if I tell you the truth, I guess I can sleep better at night. But then it looks like I don't care because I'm telling you the truth. I mean, I guess I'm just not a... Everybody hates when they get to that part when they realize that I don't want to tell you I don't care, but if it seems like I don't care, it doesn't mean I don't care. It just looks like I don't care. Because my emotions have been sanded off. I live in LA, sweetie. What do you expect?
2: Collaboration there between Thundercat and Tame Impala, that was No More Lies. It's almost 1 a.m. in London. In a minute, we'll be joining Georgina Godwin for Meet the Writers.
3: You are listening to Monocle Radio in association with Chanel Watches. The strength of the Caliber 12.1 manufacture movement lies in its uncompromising robustness. Yet it is the infinite smoothness with which it delivers the seconds that guarantees the J12's flawless chronometric precision. Visible behind is a perfectly circular oscillating weight and 191 meticulously assembled components reflecting the prowess of the Caliber 12.1, the embodiment of Chanel's watchmaking excellence with understated strength. Chanel Watches, official timekeeper of Monocle Radio.
2: It's 10 a.m. in Canberra, 3 a.m. in Amman, 2 a.m. here in Zurich, and 1900 in Austin. That's the time on Monocle Radio, brought to you by Chanel Watches. Coming to you from Studio 4 here in our Zurich HQ, I'm Laura Kramer. Coming up on the show, we'll be joining Georgina Godwin on Meet the Writers. This week, she meets Victoria Batem and hears about the hidden economies of women. In an hour's time, we'll be joining Fernando Augusto Pacheco for The Stack, in which we hear about a book of typography and aficionados. And I'll be playing you plenty of music along the way as well. That's all up ahead, right here on Monocle Radio. And now it's time to join Georgina Godwin for Meet the Writers.
4: Hello and welcome to Meet the Writers. I'm Georgina Godwin. My guest today is an economist and academic whose work has reshaped how we think about wealth, power, and who gets written out of economic history. She's a former fellow at Cambridge and director of studies in economics at Gombel and Caius College, where she first read economics before completing her master's and doctorate at Oxford. Her research focuses on economic history, particularly the relationship between markets, growth, and women's rights and freedoms. She's written widely for publications including The Guardian, Bloomberg, and The Telegraph, and she's known for taking clear public positions, from opposing Brexit on economic grounds to challenging long-held ideas about female modesty and power. She's written three books, and the latest is Economica. It's a global history of women, wealth, and power, arguing that when women are excluded from economic life, economies stagnate, and when they're free to participate, societies thrive. Victoria Batem, welcome to Meet the Writers.
5: It's a pleasure to be with you.
4: Now, you're known for your work on economics, as I said. What kind of a family did you come from? What kind of work did your parents...